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3: Another call to the bullpen for the Sod Poodles, brought to you by Rosa's Cafe and Tortilla Factory here in the bottom of the seventh. Amarillo in charge right now, up 5-1 over Corpus Christi. So it's time once again for Zane Russell to make his 50th career Sod Poodle appearance. In a 5-1 game, he faces the right-hander Chase Call with a runner at first and one out in the seventh. His first pitch is in there for strike one. Spent all of last season with Amarillo, did Russell, 26-year-old from Kingwood, Texas. He's engaged to be married this upcoming offseason, so congrats to Zane and fiance. The 0-1, way upstairs, a ball and a strike. Well, Russell this season has spent the vast majority of it with Hiei Hillsborough. He made one Sod Poodle appearance at the start of June, gave up two runs in a single inning in an outing against Tulsa. The pitch, swinging a hard ground ball to second. It skips over Valdez's glove. Could have been potentially an inning-ending double play, but it took a wicked late hop onto Valdez there. And that has scored a hit, the third straight for the Hooks after they didn't have one in the first six innings of the game. Man, that's a big play there, because that could have been two. Valdez sliding to his right, tried to backhand it near the second base bag, and that just didn't work out. So now it's first and second with one out for Yamal Encarnacion. Third baseman Luis in front of the baseline, thinking about a potential bunt, but Russell spins in a changeup for strike one. To the switch hitting Encarnacion, batting left. 0-2 today. Ground ball to third, and ground ball to second. The 0-1. Fastball right in there. Inside edge, 0-2. For Russell, who was a 10th round pick in 2023 for the Diamondbacks out of Dallas Baptist. He and Alec Baker were there at the same time. Good friends still to this day. 0-2, check swing, they'll appeal, but it didn't look like he went, and the umpire, Caden Tischner, agrees. Encarnacion will call time. Already one home for the Hooks here in the bottom of the seventh. Russell trying to make sure it stays just the single digit. His 1-2 is bounced foul at the first baseline. Jeremy Colonna, the development coach, coaches first for Corpus, with second-year skipper Ricky Rivera coaching third. Ricky celebrated his 33rd birthday yesterday, so happy belated to him. Russell from the first base side of the rubber takes a big deep breath. Double checks and throws the 1-2. And Encarnacion rolls a soft one through the middle. Tureen picks it up, flips the hips, and throws to first. It's off the glove of McLaughlin and away. One run is going to score here as Cisneros touches home. Corpus is rallying now. Tying run will come to the plate.

late. It's 5-2. 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That'll likely go down as a hit plus an error. I don't know. I think a good throw probably does get Encarnacion at first, but it's really close, and they've decided to go with single E6.

0: now they're at the corner, still with only one out in the bottom of the seventh for Max Holy. You know Encarnacion's going to go. He stays put at first, and Russell throws ball one low and away. The 1-0. Fastball low, ball two. Amarillo will get on the bus after this game and drive about 10 hours back to the friendly confines of Hodgetown. 2-0, swing and a miss, 2-1. But they're going to try to do it in winning fashion. Up 5-0, had a no-hitter going into the bottom of the seventh, but four hits and two runs already across in this bottom of the seventh for Corpus. It's now 5-2, and Holy at the plate is the tying run. The pitch is a fastball. That looked good, but it's a little bit low. Ball three. Three and one, hitter-friendly count for Holy. Right on, right the pitch. Swing and a miss. Shadow covers the entirety of the grass part of the infield. The right side, the guys on the dirt still in the sun. 3-2. Russell will toss Encarnacion back to first. You got to think he's going to be going on this pitch. 42 steals to lead the Texas League this season. Three and two, there he goes. Pitch is fouled back. It's foul ball brought to you by Country Auto Group from Holy, who's 0 for 2. A line out to center and a ground ball to third in this game. Nobody in this Corpus Christi lineup had a hit before this seventh. Sanpoodle pitching had faced two over the minimum through six shutty. This seventh has been some trying times. 3-2, Encarnacion will certainly run again. There he goes, pitch is upstairs, ball four. A walk loads him up, and the tying runs are all on base now for Corpus. It's the fifth walk drawn this week by Holy, who still doesn't have a hit. It is 5-54 in the month of July. Now here's the nine-hitter, Alberto Hernandez. The pitch, fastball low, 1-0. This has been a real struggle for Russell. Carlos Ray now throwing in the Amarillo bullpen. He's already thrown twice this week. Russell's 1-0 is a bouncing ball foul, wide of third. Backhanded in foul territory, just outside the line by Luis. That was a close one. The 1-1 just missed up and away. Slider, 2-1 from Russell. How crazy is it that the Sanpoodles in Double-A baseball have not one but two relievers from the same small school, Dallas Baptist. 2-1. Swing and a fly ball, not very deep to right center. Josefa and Ortiz come in. It's Ortiz to make the catch. They're going to try it home. Ortiz rips the throw. Yes, sir. Out. Ortiz picks up outfield assist number three this week. It's an inning-ending double play in the air to the plate to cut down the runner call and keep the game 5-2. Saudis after 7 on News Talk 940 AM.
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0: To the eighth we go. What a job by Angel Ortiz to pick up his third outfield assist of the series since coming back to Amarillo. And the Soddies hold on to a 5-2 lead as we go to the eighth. Our call to the bullpen is brought to you by Rosa's Cafe and Tortilla Factory. Right-hander Hudson Leach throws a fastball for strike one to Gavin Logan. Leach, 24 years old, from Kansas City, Missouri. Man from Mection, Miami of Ohio product. He's been with the Astros since 2023 and gets a wave and a miss from Logan. It is 0-2 and the 22nd appearance this season for Leach. And the second this week, he threw a scoreless inning back on Wednesday. Overall, he's 0-1 with a 6.86 ERA in 19 2/3. He's got 23 strikeouts and 17 walks. 0-2 is lifted foul by Logan on a foul ball brought to you by Country Auto Group. All five runs in the last two innings on 0 for Amarillo. Four in the sixth. One more add-on run in the seventh. It's the bottom third of the lineup coming up here against Leach, who throws another 0-2. A little bit outside. Logan takes a curveball that was close to shaving off that outside edge. And now the 1-2 down to the dirt. It's 2-2 on Logan from Leach, who closes off extremely to the plate. As he comes set, his left foot is pointed out to left. His 2-2 is foul tipped back by Logan to stay alive. And the pitch is popped up a mile high. This is scraping the sky towards first and foul territory. Cisneros drifting back into fair territory. The first baseman plays that very well and makes the catch.

managed to get Logan. I mean, Gavin Logan, he hits taller pop-ups than I think just about anyone I've ever seen. That thing was way up there. Cisneros had to run right between the plate and first base to make the catch. Logan is out. Here to open the eighth for Jakey Josefa, who's been a huge part of this rally. First pitch fastball's low and away for ball one. He's 2-for-3 with an RBI single in that four-run sixth inning. He's got three hits in his first nearly two double-A games. The next one is inside with a slider. It's 2-0 now. And the pitch. It's a little tapper foul. Again, rolling down that dirt alleyway towards the on-deck man, Jesus Valdez. We'll watch the ball boy pick it up. The 2-1. It's a little flare off the end of the bat, looping foul. Don't forget, we're finally home for the first time in 2 weeks. Next week, six games with the San Antonio Missions. 2-2. Outside again, ball three. 7:05 first pitches at Hodgetown Tuesday through Saturday. And we'll continue on with the Sunday day games, 1:05. Thank goodness for that. This is our last Sunday in which we don't have a day game as Josefa takes ball four outside. So board three times in the eight hole here. Amarillo's going to try to get out of town with a split and a winning road trip. But the Saudis owe San Antonio. They scored 9 runs in 6 games against the Missions at Nelson Wolf at the start of July. Got to think that there's going to be a few more runs scored next week as Josefa runs. Pitch to Jesus Valdez is down at his cleat, spinning away from Schiavone, and there's no throw. It's a stolen base brought to you by McDonald's for Josefa, his first at the AA level. The count 1-0 on Valdi. Beg your pardon, his second. He also had one yesterday. My bad. 1-0, it's tap foul. Valdez started the game 2-for-2. He had the very first hit of the game for either side in the third. Started July 0-for-18 before today, but 2-for-3 to start this one. It's a turn at second base for Colina and company. The 1-1, wave and a miss. That is a nasty slider there from Leach. It's 1-2. The 1-2. Swing and a ball. Belted in the air down the left field side. And it hits the light pole and bounces back into the seats. Well, Valdi's got some major power. He's shown that at times this season. Just a real sturdy, strong guy. And now he's not the oldest sod poodle anymore with Blake Cederlund on the roster. 1-2. It's a bouncing ball left side, picked in the air by the third baseman Hernandez, who will look Josefa back to second and twist the hips and throw across to first in time. It's a great play there by the third baseman, Alberto Hernandez. And there's two down in the top of the eighth. Amarillo ahead 5-2 over Corpus. Saudis won the Sunday game the last time we were here to clinch that series, 4-2. Today they're trying to clinch a split. Here's Angel Ortiz on the top of the lineup. Swinging a foul back at the screen for strike.

0: one. He picked up his third outfield assist of the week, cutting down Chase Call at the plate for an inning-ending Cavanaugh Beef Packers double play in the bottom of the seventh. And now the 0-1 is way inside as Ortiz steps back out of the way, left on right. Swing and a miss. Good slider. 1-2. The 1-2 pitch. Swing and a miss. High heater passed him for strike three, side retired. Saudis leave a man in scoring position and stay up 5-2 as we go bottom eight from Corpus on News Talk 940 AM.
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0: Amarillo's got a three-run lead to protect here as we go to the bottom of the eighth on Sunday from Whataburger Field in Corpus Christi. Our call to the bullpen is once again brought to you by Rosa's Cafe and Tortilla Factory. Fifth Sod Poodle pitcher of the game is the left-hander Sandro Santana. On the throw for the ninth time for Amarillo. Last time allowed his first run with the Soddies in eight appearances. He went nearly 2 months between allowing runs. May 27th in Hillsboro to July 18th with Amarillo. 21-year-old lefty from Barahona in the DR faces the top of the lineup for Corpus and Walker Yannick. First pitch, fastball hacked at and missed for strike one. Well, the issue for Santana when he did allow a run in Wednesday's game was walks. He had three of them. He only has four total walks with Amarillo in 12 and two-thirds, and across his first six appearances, he didn't have any. All four walks in his last two outings on this road trip as his slider is way inside to Yannick, who dances out of the way. And it's 1-1 on Walker, the former first-round pick and local guys from Portland, Texas, which is just over the bay, probably about a 15-20-minute drive from where we sit at Whataburger Field. 1-1, slider spins in there. It's 1-2 on Yannick from Santana, as it's Yannick, Austin, and Schiavone, three power-hitting righties coming up against Santana here. It's allowed just six hits in 12 and two-thirds. And on a 1-2, he missed outside. So 12 and two-thirds, 18 Ks, four walks, six hits, an ERA of 0.71, and a whip of 0.79. He's been that good, and his 2-2 is smacked foul. Slicing towards the street down the first base side. Amarillo leads 5-2, out-hitting Corpus Christi 10-4 here on this Sunday. Soddy six outs away from a series split.

0: Santana drives home on a 2-2 and missed outside. Ball three. Three and two. The pitch is yanked foul. Goes right behind third base coach and manager Ricky Rivera. Franco will collect it in left and toss it to a fan on the berm, who, with his glove, made the catch. Another 3-2 from Sandro is a fastball. That's ball four. I don't know what happened to Logan there. That pitch does clip the inside edge of the ABS strike zone, but Logan is, I don't know if it got him on the palm there or what happened. But Santana's walk issues here in Corpus continue. That's a leadoff one to Yannick, who draws a second walk today. I think he's shaking out that left hand. By the way, Gene Walters is in at second base to replace Jesus Valdez for some increased defense here late in the game. So Gene's at second for Trevor Austin, who swings and misses at Santana's first pitch heater for strike one. So it's Santana for the eighth. We'll see who gets the ninth, if it's Ray or Cedarlin, or it could be Murillo. The 0-1. It's punched right in there at 95 with a fastball. No, Murillo threw yesterday, so it won't be him. All these days run together at this point in the season for me. Today, game 95 of the season for the Soddies. Road game 51. By the time you get to Sunday in these six-game series, it's hard to remember, was that Friday or Saturday that these guys threw? So forgive me, trying to keep it all straight. So it won't be Murillo. It'll be either Ray or Cedarlin for the ninth. Hopefully Santana can get through the eighth cleanly. His 0-2 is waved at and missed. Beautiful slider for strike three. Sandro bounces back with a strikeout after the leadoff walk. Seventh strikeout of the game for Amarillo pitching. Now here's Jason Schiavone. Right-handed swinger against Santana. Almost swung at that first pitch slider that was way inside for ball one. Well, Schiavone still in the top 12 in the minors with 23 total home runs this season. Has not hit one since June 23rd. And that fastball grabs the outside edge. It's 1-1. It's crazy. Hit 18 homers in a very hitter-friendly ballpark, mind you, the high-A affiliate of the Astros in Asheville. But only six with Corpus and none since June 23rd. The 1-1. Swinging a bouncing ball towards second. Walters picks it up, steps on the pillow himself, and turns two. That's how you do it. An inning-ending Cavanaugh's Beef Packers double play for Santana and Co. 5-2 Soddies. We go to the ninth on News Talk 940 AM.
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2: Sod Poodle offense looking for some insurance, brought to you by Texas Farm Bureau Insurance here at Whataburger Field. Amarillo 5 and Corpus Christi 2 is another call to the bullpen, is once again brought to you by Rosa's Cafe and Tortilla Factory. Arm number 5 today for the Hooks is the right-hander Ramsey David. 6'3", 205-pound righty from Tukula, Georgia. Makes his 30th appearance of the season for the Hooks, and it has not been a good season overall for this right-hander. His ERA is near 9, 8.72 in 32 innings as Christopher Terrine cracks his first pitch fastball foul. It is strike one. For David, a guy that had a sub-4 ERA in the lower two levels of the Astros organization. The 0-1 is a fastball in there to Terrine, and it's 0-2. Zamarillo sends 2, 3, and 4 up here in the top of the ninth, trying to add on to a 3-run lead. Terrine, Luis, and Franco. Looks like it's Blake Cederlin throwing in the pen, so he'll have the bottom of the ninth as Terrine slaps another fastball foul the other way. But for David, it's 31 earned in 32 innings, 38 total runs, and his problem is walks. 31 of them, 42 Ks, which is good. His 0-2 flies high, and he gave up a run in Tuesday's game against Amarillo without allowing a hit, but he walked a man and hit a man. Against the Sod Poodles this season, has allowed 6 total runs as he yanks a fastball way outside, and it's 2-2. This is his 4th appearance against Amarillo. The Sod Poodles have scored against him in each of the previous 3 times he's thrown against the Soddies. His 2-2 way inside. Terrine limbos back out of the way as it tips off Schiavone's glove to the backstop. Three and two to lead off the top of the ninth. David throws, and Terrine popped it up. Towards second, Trevor Austin, the second baseman, now drifts towards the lip of the grass and makes the catch. So Terrine is out to start the top of the ninth. It'll be 4, 5, and 6 coming up in the bottom of the ninth for the Hooks against presumably Cederlin, who is getting loose right now for the Sod Poodles. It's going to be 99, touching triple digits when he gets on the mound for the bottom of the ninth. Here's Hansel Luis, seeing a first pitch fastball above the belt buckle for a ball. Luis doubled to really get that 4-run sixth inning rally going 3 innings ago as the pitch is fouled off himself in the box, and a foul ball brought to you by Country Auto Group. It's 97 from David, and it's not hard to see why he has been given a lot of runway despite a prolonged season of struggle here at the AA level. And last year, like I said, he pitched very well in Asheville last year. A 1.40 ERA in 25 2/3. And when he got here to Corpus, it wasn't great. ERA north of 7 late last season as well. The 1-1 is a slider in tight. It just goes to show you that this AA level really is the weed out level of the minors. Because you see so many guys, especially pitchers, I feel like, and I don't have any actual data to back that up. That's just my vibe. 2-1, Luis swings and drives a ball to right field pretty deep for call, but in front of the warning track, Chase stops and makes the catch. There's 2 down. Just seems like a lot of times double A is where a pitcher that has had a lot of early success in his professional career gets tripped up, and David is a classic example.

0: Corpus Christi will return to Hodgetown for six in late August. The 1-1. Swing and a miss. Good change up there. Had Franco out in front. And it's 1-2. Always seems like it's Amarillo making two trips down here and Corpus making one trip to Hodgetown. I don't really know why that is consistently the case, given that these two are in the same division, but Franco guides the ball on the ground to second softly for Austin, who picks it up, flips to first in time. It's a 1-2-3 ninth for Ramsey David. First time he hasn't allowed the Saudis to score against him. And it's 5-2 Amarillo with Cedarlin coming in to close it out next on News Talk 940 AM.
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0: They're trying to get the crowd rallied up here for the bottom of the ninth inning in Corpus Christi. It's Amarillo 5, Corpus 2. Once again, our call to the bullpen is brought to you by Rosa's Cafe and Tortilla Factory. The sixth sod poodle arm of this baseball game is the only man on this Amarillo roster with any major league experience. It's the 30-year-old Blake Cedarlund, restarting his professional baseball career here with the Diamondbacks in 2026, makes his fifth bullpen appearance for the Saudis and second this week. He was the losing pitcher in Wednesday's walk-off victory for Corpus Christi. So far, he's thrown 3 1/3 innings and allowed 2 earned runs with 5 walks and 2 Ks. He faces the right-hander Tyler Whitaker as it's 4-5-6 coming up for Corpus, and Whitaker swings and bounces the first pitch towards shortstop. Tureen to his left, shuffles and throws to first in time, got him by a step. The dream start to the ninth for any closer. One pitch and one out for Cedarlin. Well, Amarillo has had closer by committee recently. It's been Carlos Ray, it's been Alfred Morillo, it's been Cedarlin, but right now it appears the job is Cedarlin's. And he gets Whitaker out on one pitch. Here's Cameron Cisneros now. The only true lefty in this lineup. Sees a first pitch outside at 98 miles per hour with the sinker for ball one. Cedarlin, originally from Turlock, California. Sees the 1-0 pitch. Takes it outside for... He didn't take it. He threw it outside. Cisneros took it. It's 2-0. Can tell it's the last inning of a 9-game road trip here on the Sod Poodles Radio Network. We're powering through. The 2-0 is a fastball at the top shelf. Oh, that's actually the cutter at 91 from Cedarlin. 2-1. So he immediately goes back to the rosin bag. Has the sign with his bright white spikes. Throws the pitch. Oh boy, that kneecapped Cisneros. At least it wasn't the heater. It was a cutter at 93 miles per hour. Not that that feels good, but I suppose if you have the choice to be hit by 99 or 93, you're going to pick 93.

83. He is hobbled. Jennifer Bardalis, the athletic trainer, is trying to help him. He's getting rid of his equipment. That got him on his front right leg. He's trying to put some pressure on it and is just clearly in a lot of pain.

0: still just standing there. He's going to try it. He's going to go to first. So the hit by pitch puts a man on here. Bottom of the ninth, one out. Chase Call coming up against Cedarlin. Here's Chase Call. Swinging and flaring a first pitch into center field. Here comes Josepha, the center fielder, crossing over with Ortiz in the gap to make the catch, and there's two down. Of course, it's Yamal Encarnacion. First pitch swing and a line shot foul. 5-2 Amarillo, one out away from splitting this series, making it a winning road trip. Runner goes, the pitch is outside. They're not even going to look at Cisneros, so a defensive indifference moves him to second. Which, of course, you can only have in the ninth inning, a rule that I learned this season. Encarnacion is 1-for-3, a single and two ground balls. Switch hitter bats left, and Cedarlin will step off and call Logan out. So they get the signs sorted out. And now Cedarlin throws his 1-1 way outside. Two and one on Encarnacion with two down and Amarillo up by three in the ninth. The 2-1. Swing and a bouncing ball towards short. Tureen to his left, next to the bag. Wings the throw to first. McLaughlin kept it on, and this series is over. Amarillo wins the finale, splits the series, has a winning record on the road trip, and will head back to Hodgetown winners. 5-2 your final. Sod Poodle bats wake up just in the nick of time. The pitching staff throws a two-run four-hitter. And the Soddies are going to hit the road, putting one in the left-handed column. 5-2, your final. The Courtyard by Marriott Amarillo Downtown post-game show comes up next on News Talk 940 AM.
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5: We're all done in Corpus Christi, and this nine-game road trip is now officially in the rearview mirror. Soddies win 5-2. They split the series in Corpus after winning 2 out of 3 in Springfield. So it's a 5-4 winning road trip. This is the Courtyard by Marriott Amarillo Downtown post-game show from Whataburger Field. I'm Eric Bach. So glad you're with us. Let's get right to it. Avery Short was scheduled to make a shorter start today. No pun intended, because of some shoulder tenderness. He went 9 up and 9 down and picked up his only strikeout in the second when he got Chase Call in a beautiful curveball. 3-2. Swing and a miss. It doesn't matter, because Short pulls the string on a curve for strike three. His first strikeout, 6 up and 6 down against him. And then he finished his day with his shortstop, Christopher Terrien, making a great play to finish out the third perfect. 2-1. Swing and a ground ball pulled to shortstop on the backhand from the outfield grass. Terrien also intentionally throws on a hop, picked by McLaughlin at first in time. Side retired. And then Josh Groves got the Soddies into a mess in the fourth with a walk and a hit-by-pitch to start. He had second and third, nobody out, but then struck out 3 straight hitters, and he got Cameron Cisneros to end the threat unscathed. The 3-2 is a curveball called strike three. Groves threads the needle through the back door and gets out of the mess that he made. He strikes out the side in order and leaves the game scoreless going to the fifth. And then the Sod Poodles, in the midst of the longest scoreless inning streak on offense in franchise history, at 21 scoreless innings in a row, broke through for 4 runs in the top of the sixth. The first RBI was by Ben McLaughlin. Perez's 2-1. Swing and a hard ground ball past the dive of Austin into right. It's a base hit, and hallelujah, the scoreless inning streak is over. McLaughlin breaks the tie. It's 1-0 Amarillo here in the sixth. And then the next hitter, Alberto Barriga, made it 2-0 with this RBI single. The 1-0. Swing and another lob shot. This is big trouble and down again. Barriga dunks down a second straight RBI single, and it's 2-0 Soddies. And then it is just his second game with Amarillo. Jakey Josepha was on the barrel to drive in run number 3. The pitch. Swing and a line shot through the middle. That's on the barrel for a base hit as McLaughlin will score. They go station to station everywhere else. How about Josepha? A multi-hit game. He's got an RBI. And Amarillo has a 3-0 lead here in the sixth. And then the fourth run was scored by Barriga on a wild pitch with him at third. And the pitch. Swing and a miss, but the ball's to the backstop. Schiavone chases it down, but Barriga touches home for run number 4 for the Soddies. And then Josepha's day wasn't done. He had a horrendous read on a ball hit right over his head in the sixth inning, but he turned on the burners with his back to home plate and made a miraculous catch. Healthy on a mound now for 1-2. That's a curveball cracked in the air to center, and Josepha got burned. It's over his head, but he reaches back and makes the catch. Oh, goodness gracious, not the best read, but somehow,

0: Some way he goes straight back and recovers, reaches back blindly to make the catch. Sonny's added one on in the seventh. We'll get to that in a second. And then in the bottom of the seventh, with Corpus Christi rallying, they scored both of their two runs in that bottom of the seventh. But Angel Ortiz said, that's enough for you. His third outfield assist of the week cuts down Chase Call at the plate. 2-1. Swing and a fly ball, not very deep to right center. Josefa and Ortiz come in. It's Ortiz to make the catch. They're going to try it home. Ortiz rips the throw. Yes, sir. Out. Ortiz picks up outfield assist number 3 this week. It's an inning-ending double play. And that was another amazing play. And then in the eighth, the Saudis also turned a nice little 4-3 double play off the bat of Jason Schiavone for Sandro Santana. The 1-1. Swinging a bouncing ball towards second. Walters picks it up, steps on the pillow himself, and turns two. So two inning-ending double plays in a row for Amarillo, and that'll take us to our Play of the Game brought to you by Street Auto Group. 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He had two RBI singles in two innings. That's our Play of the Game brought to you by Street Auto Group. Let's listen in to the second one. Now he's got a chance to drive in another run on a 2-2. He swings and will! A line shot past the reach of Austin again. Into right field it goes, and the two-out triple for Franco cashes in. 5-0 Saudis. Second straight inning with an RBI single for McLaughlin. And that is all she wrote at your Play of the Game brought to you by Street Auto Group. 5 runs on 10 hits, 1 Amarillo error, 2 runs on 4 hits for the Corpus Christi. They don't make an error. Josh Groves gets the win. He's 2-1. James Hicks gets a tough luck loss after throwing into the 6th inning and allowing the first 2 runs. Blake Cederlin gets his first save with the Arizona Diamondbacks. It all happened in 2 hours and 43 minutes in front of a crowd of 3,124 here at Whataburger Field. Let's quickly check in to our Reed Beverage scoreboard update one more time before we sign off on this road trip. In the Texas League, Wichita smoked Midland today 16-2. Arkansas beat Tulsa 8-6. Springfield knocked off Northwest Arkansas 9-3. And they're still playing up the road in San Antonio in the bottom of the seventh. The San Antonio Missions lead Frisco by a score of 4-0. In the Arizona Diamondbacks system here on this Sunday, they're just about ready to go in Reno. They're starting the series finale there with Ashton Izzy starting for the Aces against Tacoma. Hi-A Hillsboro has already won. They beat Vancouver 10-2 in that Sunday series finale in Hillsboro. Single-A Visalia about to start in Lake Elsinore. And the Arizona Diamondbacks lost today a series in D.C. to the Washington Nationals. James Wood and C.J. Abrams for the Nats both hit 2 home runs, and it was Washington 10, and Arizona 7. That is your Reed Beverage scoreboard update here. The Saudis beat the Hooks 5-2, and will return home for the first time in nearly 3 weeks Tuesday to face San Antonio. Saudis lost a series to the Missions over the 4th of July week, 4-2 at Nelson Wolf. They're going to try to get some revenge. First of 2 remaining series, 12 games left still between Amarillo and San Antonio. All 12 will be played at Hodgetown. We're back to it. Connor Jeffers will be with me at 7.05 p.m. Tuesday night. We're on the air with the Amarillo National Bank pregame show at 6.45 Central Time. We remind you that today's Sod Poodle radio broadcast was brought to you by our amazing team of founding and legacy partners. Because of these tremendous community partners, the Sod Poodles are able to provide Amarillo with a major league experience on a minor league scale. For Jordan Richardson back in the studio, I'm Eric Bach saying so long from Whataburger Field. A series split and a winning road trip for the Saudis with a 5-2 Sunday victory. We're back at Hodgetown Tuesday night, 7:05, pregame show 6:45. We will be here, and we hope you are as well. Enjoy what's left of the weekend, folks. We'll talk to you Tuesday. This has been a presentation of Amarillo Sod Poodle Baseball on News Talk 940 AM.
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9: Welcome back. It is the Ben Ferguson Show. It is nice to have you with us. The headlines may not be telling you the big story that is happening in this country right now, and that is there are still a lot of violent illegal immigrants who are among us. And the Trump administration is doing everything they can to find them, hunt them down, arrest them, hold them accountable, and then get them the hell out of our country. I'm going to tell you a very simple story from not the whole country, but from not even from a state, but from one city. So you understand just how many violent individuals there actually are out there. This comes out of Houston, Texas. Amidst the turmoil surrounding the shooting of a Mexican national in Houston earlier this month, that's a story you probably heard about from the media, right? Oh, ICE shot somebody in Houston, therefore ICE agents must be abolished. That's how they spun that. Officers of the Immigration Customs Enforcement, known as ICE, and Removal Operations, the ERO branch, continued to arrest and remove criminal aliens from the streets of Houston. Just from July 1st through July the 15th, the ERO officers arrested nearly 260 criminal aliens. Did you hear me? 260 criminal aliens. The arrests include illegal aliens with convictions. Okay, they've already been convicted, right? Not accused, convicted for sex offenses, child sexual assault, child sexual rape, child sexual offenses, aggravated assaults, burglary, robbery, theft, major drugs and narcotics trafficking. They've also grabbed in the 260 people that have already been convicted for kidnapping as well as sex trafficking and using children as sex workers, as well as other crimes that the ICE and ERO operations commander said put the general public in grave danger. Now, why is it that the story I'm telling you now is, I'm sure, the first time you've heard about this? Why is it that you heard about someone being shot by an ICE officer and therefore we should abolish ICE in Houston, but they don't tell you about the 260 people

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12: All right, welcome back. It is the Ben Ferguson Show. It is nice to have you with us. So you know that the Democratic Party is filled with communists, socialists, and Marxists. The question now is it actually hurting the Democratic Party? I'm going to answer that question for you by not me saying yes, but by telling you exactly what has now been said about the chaos in the Democratic National Committee. This is coming from the New York Times. Their headline, "Inside the Phone-Throwing Drama at the Troubled Broke Democratic Party." The Democrats should be well-positioned to make gains in this year's midterms, but inside party headquarters every week brings paranoia, worries about money, and on occasion, emotional eruptions. That's how the New York Times is describing the Democratic Party. The Democratic Party is so short on cash that leaders at its headquarters have undertaken a new gambit to mask the severity of the problem, asking vendors not to send bills until after the midterm elections. So they're saying, hey, you guys can work for us. We just can't pay you until after the election's over. And I guess hopefully we'll win and then money will come in and it'll be fine. The bookkeeping maneuver, which was described by three people

0: Hey, hon, what you doing with your phone? Taking pictures?
1: No, I'm asking you questions.
0: Like what?
1: Hey, Bobo, do flowers have best friends?
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0: Hey, follow me. I want to show you something. Look, flowers do have best friends.
1: Whoa.
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5: From the heart of our nation's capital, Washington, D.C., backed by the trusted voices of Team Fox. 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
6: Oh, goodness gracious, it is Griff Jenkins, your humble D.C. correspondent, filling in for the great Guy Benson on the Guy Benson Show on a Friday. Guy taking some important time, the most important time anyone can spend in their life, and that is spending time with a brand new daughter. We wish him well and congratulate him, and I am so honored to be here with Christine and Joelle, and we've got a lot to talk about this Friday, and at the top of everyone's mind certainly is, what are we heading into with regards to the war in Iran? We are now essentially 2 weeks of night after night heavy bombing in Iran, striking targets like Bandar Abbas, all along the Strait of Hormuz, trying to open that up. We're hearing a lot of talk about possibly striking Pickaxe Mountain, the deep, hard-to-reach nuclear facility adjacent to Natanz that we hit last summer in Midnight Hammer. We did not hit Pickaxe yet, and there's a lot of questions about the difficulty of hitting something that deep, that hardened. And we hear from President Trump apparently telling Axios that he's considering a massive attack. The cover of the New York Post today is, will he go big and go home? And the reason why they phrase it like that is because this war is not popular. In the latest Fox News polling, we are seeing exactly that. Those that oppose it, 56% opposing U.S. military against Iran. When also asked in the Fox News poll about U.S. military action in Iran being over, the 64%, more than 6 in 10, believe it will be a year or more. And it occurs to me, as we wait to find out what's going to happen, we have to look. The first thing that struck me in that polling number is, as someone who is embedded for Fox News with Lieutenant Colonel Oliver North during the invasion of Iraq in 2003, it's amazing how quickly the country soured on what we're doing in Iran, and comparing it to, it took years, not weeks, not months, years for the public, the majority of Americans, to turn against the war in both Iraq and Afghanistan. And I'm going to talk about a little bit the differences in what is actually happening. It's important to make that clarity. But here is some of President Trump's most recent comments about Iran, about where things stand. This is cut two. Listen.
7: I'm going over now to talk about various and sundry subjects. One is the Iran war. We're doing very well, very, very well. I would say better than anybody expected could be done. We've knocked out their Navy, their Air Force, all of their radar, most of their capability in terms of manufacturing. Their drones are down 84%. Their missiles are down 91%. And I had a newspaper say, they're in stronger position today than they were 4 months ago. No, that's not the truth. That's not right. I can't believe they're even allowed to say it. New York Times said, they're in stronger position today. They have no military. They have no Navy. They had 159 ships. Everyone's at the bottom of the sea. They had 212 airplanes. Everyone is gone.
6: And the president isn't wrong about that. And when you consider the fact about how much we've degraded it, it is also, as we hear from the Pentagon, that Iran isn't launching hundreds of ballistic missiles a day. They're launching a dozen or fewer. However, they are hitting targets. We just tragically realized the worst horror of war, and that is the death of our brave and courageous service members in Jordan at Muwafaq.

0: air base, taking out, killing two of our soldiers, another one dead, a total of three. Now the death toll up to 18, which is far too many. It's 18 more than should be the case. But Iran has continued to strike not only our U.S. bases in Jordan, but all across the Gulf region with our Gulf allies. They are hammering Ali Asalem Air Base in Kuwait on a daily basis. That's the air base from which we launched the invasion into Iraq in 2003. And now it is playing a critical role in our airplanes and in the operations we're carrying out there in Kuwait. They're hitting Ali Asalem on a near daily basis. They're hitting our 5th Fleet in Bahrain. They're hitting Al Udeid base in Qatar. But in Kuwait and in some of these other countries, by the way, they're also hitting Prince Sultan Air Base in Saudi Arabia. Not a totally rare target, but they typically don't strike that. They're also hitting in places like Kuwait, the petroleum areas, desalination plants. And that is doing one thing. It is stiffening the resolve of our Gulf allies who do not want to allow this to continue because of the reason the President Trump has stated, which is the fear that Iran would get a nuclear weapon. And when you talk about the resolve of President Trump, it's pretty clear that he's getting tired of Iran wanting to negotiate only to break every negotiated promise. The Memorandum of Understanding, the MOU, that gave us that ceasefire going back a few months that we thought had hope, that many believed was going to be the solution, turns out wasn't worth the paper it was printed on, because Iran was never going to actually negotiate in good faith and hold true to the things they were agreeing to. And so here we are now with President Trump driven on trying to lean in and simply in this as fast as he can. But as I mentioned, Iraq and Afghanistan were very different. They were ground occupations. We were in the business of democratizing and nation building. This is simply not, at this point, a ground operation. There have not been boots on the ground, as many have warned. It is not about nation building. It is about preventing Iran from getting a nuclear weapon. And it's about trying to hold in check a Islamic tyrannical regime that for 47 years has been trying to accomplish the goal of death to America and death to Israel. And we have historical examples of why they continue to hold true to it, not only in weighing in places like Iraq, where their Iranian IEDs were maiming, killing thousands of our brave soldiers, sailors, airmen, and Marine, but going all the way back to the Marine barracks bombing in 1983. And that's why there was a speech yesterday on the Senate floor from Montana Senator Tim Sheehy that I thought, for all of those that are soured already just 5 months into this war, that say that this should have never happened, you are ultimately, in my mind, trying to answer for yourself the question of why we fight. Why are we fighting Iran? And I think that Senator Tim Sheehy did a masterful job of explaining that answer to you. This is part one. I'm going to play a little bit more of him later, but this first part is the most critical. This is cut 10.
1: Yesterday, we saw the President of the United States and many others at Dover Air Force Base presiding over a ceremony that is very sacred to those of us who served, and that is a dignified return of remains from the war zone. And that process happens beginning in the war zone through Dover to the hometown of our fallen heroes. I participated in many of those ceremonies myself, to include carrying friends of mine off the plane. One of those is on this bracelet. He was cut in half by an Iranian EFP. This regime that we are fighting does not care about our partisan politics. They don't care who you voted for, who you pray to, or where you live. They want to kill all of us.
0: It's such a powerful moment. And you heard Senator Sheehy there fighting back tears, holding up that bracelet.

0: of his fallen fellow warfighter, and reminding us of why it is that we're fighting and attacking the Democrats for immediately finding a political argument as to just tying this to President Trump, saying it's a war of President Trump's choosing. But the Iranians chose this war 47 years ago. And that's the point that Senator Sheehy is making. And, you know, the history books will say that President Trump, no matter how this ends, President Trump was the very first president that was willing, that had the courage in a political year, mind you, to take on Iran and say enough is enough and stop it before they get in a nuclear weapon. And where we are now is the president that is getting more and more frustrated with Iran's unwillingness to negotiate in full faith, but also to change their ways as he's trying through the Abraham Accords and extension, if Saudi Arabia should possibly decide to come into the Abraham Accords, to turn from chaos to commerce in the Middle East. He has a chance to fundamentally change the trajectory in the face of the Middle East. But what the Iranians are not getting through their head is that trying to restart their nuclear program, because we're seeing that. We're seeing these satellite images now, not only in places like Pickaxe Mountain, where they continue construction, but Kangavar military base out in western Iran. We saw that obviously they're starting to reconstitute and trying to rebuild their missiles. The Iranians don't understand that this is only going to make President Trump angrier. And Marco Rubio, Secretary of State, spoke a little bit from the Philippines about that and where Iran should expect this to go. This is cut three. Listen.
1: They're probably not ready to do a deal yet, but they will be soon, because the price they're paying is very high, despite their tough talk and their flowery language and their stupid Lego videos they put out. I've never seen them, but they put these things out on social media. Despite all that bravado, they are suffering tremendously, and they're going to suffer more until they come to their senses. They're not there yet, unfortunately.
0: And Marco Rubio also went on to say that ultimately he said, you know, their foreign minister was talking the other day, saying something about their policies were an eye for an eye. Marco Rubio said the president's policy is a head for an eye. And so when you think about if the Iranians are having trouble ultimately trying to decipher exactly what the position is of this administration, if you are sitting there, Mojtaba Khamenei, in trying to figure out what exactly is the president's position, what exactly can we expect to come, what is the next play with the president as we think we are turning the American people, souring them on a war with a midterm election, by the way, just 100 days from Sunday. They feel like they're holding the cards. They might want to go back to the 1987 movie The Untouchables, because there's a fantastic scene in that where you have Sean Connery speaking to Kevin Costner playing Elliot Ness, when they're trying to figure out how to handle Al Capone. In this case, Iran, you are Al Capone, and I think it's going to go something like this. Listen.
2: Want to get Capone? Here's how you get him. He pulls a knife, you pull a gun. He sends one of yours to the hospital, you send one of his to the morgue. That's the Chicago.
0: That's the way it's coming, and I do not support war, but this is where we are now. No one supports war, but if you want to defend freedom, if you want to protect the country, sometimes war is something that has to be considered. I don't want to be accused here of being a war booster, war boosterism and all of that, but you have to look at where we are and whether or not the president can achieve these goals. And that is the burning question as we anticipate what the next plan is, whether or not the president will do a massive attack and what that ultimately looks like. That is the question of the weekend. That is the issue that we're dealing with, as we also are watching to see what Iran may do, as they are considering actually widening the conflict by getting the Houthis in the Bab el-Mandeb Strait to try and choke off the Red Sea. More on that when we come back. This is Griff Jenkins filling in for the Guy Benson Show on a Friday.
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0: It's a Foo Fighter Friday on the Guy Benson Show, and I am Griff Jenkins, your humble host, filling in for a guy who has the day off. And we're just continuing our conversation a little bit about what comes next in Iran. What is the president going to do? It certainly looks like negotiations are in the past. We're not at the point of negotiations right now. And it looks like the president is going to escalate his attack on Iran to try and ultimately finish him off. But I do want to use this platform to highlight, you know, every now and then politicians in Washington give the speeches that I think are so critical, not only to the current events that you're dealing with, but also for the historical record and sort of explaining why we're fighting Iran. And I played a little bit of Tim Sheehy, Republican senator from Montana, in the last segment, but I want to play a little bit more because I mentioned the history. It isn't like this was a new thing. For 47 years, they have spilt the blood of Americans across the globe. And Senator Sheehy so eloquently leaned into that. This is cut 12.
1: They want this country turned into a burning husk of his former self. And you don't have to theorize that. That's what they do. From the 1983 barracks bombing, where 280 Marines were vaporized in a morning. From USS Cole to the Achille Laurel to every terrorist attack. From the Houthis, Hezbollah, Hamas. These are not humanitarian freedom organizations. They are death-dealing cults, and they want all of us to die brutal deaths. William Buckley was abducted in 1985. An American military officer. He was skinned alive on camera by the Iranians. American prisoners of war who were captured. They were never called prisoners of war because they were captured by lunatic terrorists, so they were not subject to the Geneva Convention. They were captured and murdered. Power drills through their brains. This is in Iraq. These are families that have dealt with this, and they've never gotten a single dime. These families have never gotten restitution, and not a single president has ever stood up to them. Love Donald Trump or hate him. Love his policies, hate ICE, love ICE, whatever. There's never been a single president who has stood up to Iran and hit back.
0: And he's right. He's so right. Joe Biden, Barack Obama, George W. Bush, Bill Clinton, and keep going back. No one had the courage to take on Iran and hit them back. And that's what's playing out right now. And you would think that there was a time when politics stopped at the water's edge, but it sure doesn't seem that case now, because you've got these countless, in fact, almost universal, outside of, say, people like Fetterman, that are absolutely blasting that this is a failure, that this is a war of Donald Trump's choosing, that it is a failure from the get-go, rendering it a failure before it even had a chance to not only succeed in preventing Iran from getting a nuclear missile, but also being a game-changing development in the Middle East that would allow to turn the chaos we've seen. And when we hear people complaining about forever wars exist because of the chaos in the Middle East that President Trump is trying to turn into commerce. Now, I'll be the first to say it could be a longer conflict. And I'll be the first to say we're not going to get into a forever war if we put boots on the ground. But we're not there yet. Remember that. This is Griff Jenkins on The Guy Benson Show. We got more coming.
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0: we have taken over the Guy Benson Show, and now Christine is rolling Taylor Swift music. It is a Friday on the Guy Benson Show. This is Griff Jenkins trying to fill the great giant shoes of Guy Benson. Joining us now, my Fox and Friends weekend co-host, Charlie Hurt. Such an honor, Charlie.
1: Oh, man. So that was Taylor Swift?
0: Yes, you know it.
1: I know, I did not.
0: On the weekend, I'm slowly.
1: If you had put a gun to my head and made me, like, said that I would win $1 million by guessing who that was, I would have never guessed it. Unless it was you asking, because I would just know it was obviously Taylor Swift. But if it was like, you know, no hints, I would never guess.
0: Yeah. It is indeed. We are going to convince over the 4 hours on Saturday and Sunday. By the end of this year, I will make a massive Taylor Swift fan out of you. It's coming.
1: Yeah. Right after you turned me into a stationary bicyclist.
0: Yes, SoulCycle. We have many things to get you to. Let's talk, though, because I got to tell you, we're probably going to talk about this on the weekend. I think you talked about it on Fox and Friends this morning, and that is this USA Today columnist.
1: Good grief.
0: Writing this just incredibly offensive article about Caitlin Clark, equating Caitlin Clark's, questioning referees for not calling when she's attacked, equating it to the lynching in 1955 of Emmett Till. Just unbelievable. I did Stu Varney this morning, and Dave Portnoy was on there, and we got him to react.
1: Oh,
0: Dave,
1: nice.
0: Portnoy had retweeted about it, saying, "Congratulations, USA Today. This is the single dumbest thing, not only that I've ever read, but also that it's ever been written in sports history." He came on with Varney today and was reacting. Here's a little bit of what he had to say. Cut 36.
2: We got to put her in a straitjacket. You got to find the nearest institution. You got to put this author away and throw away the key. I've been doing Barstool 24 years. I'm 49 years old. That's the craziest thing I've ever seen in my life. The absolute craziest thing. To somehow equate the civil rights movement and Caitlin Clark arguing whether she got fouled or not and making it into this mishmash, it is pure insanity. And even some of the people who generally, you know, make everything about race or what, even they are like, whoa, this may have been a step too far.
0: And then he went on. I want to play one more soundbite for you, because this, as a newspaper man yourself, you'll appreciate. He followed up with this. Cut 37.
2: I do think she should be fired. I think the editor who allowed this to be published should be fired. But again, firing isn't really far enough. You got to put her in an insane asylum. You got to lock her up. And people who say, hey, Dave, that's too far. That's nothing compared to what she just wrote.
0: So as a former newspaper man, what say you? I mean, right, there would have been an editor that read
1: you
0: this.
1: You would think. That's the whole point of having a newspaper. Like, you're going to have all the bad parts of a newspaper, which is it comes out 24 hours later. It's always behind the times. It's not the internet. You get ink all over your hands. The one thing that you want from a freaking newspaper is an editor who looks at it before it goes to press and then gets distributed to, in this case, hotel rooms. That, like, maybe this is bat bonkers. Maybe we shouldn't run this. Maybe you're going to look like an idiot. Maybe you're going to embarrass the entire newspaper. You're not allowed to run this, as stupid as it is. But here's the thing, Griff.
0: Did you just pull back from the bat dung?
1: I did.
0: That was,
1: did.
0: Well, good. Editing.
1: I tried my best. Self-editing on the fly, which is always dangerous. But here's the thing, Griff, and I really do think that this is probably the case. I don't know this woman. I never heard of her before. I don't follow any of, like, USA Today. I don't read USA Today. Used to be a magnificent newspaper, by the way. But it makes you think that the only reason she would write something this dumb and it wouldn't get censored before going into the paper, you know, cut out before it went into the paper, is that this is what they want. This is probably what this crazy woman has been writing for years. And, you know, and it's kind of funny to me, because she's, and if you look at her, she's clearly some crackpot left-wing goofball, of course, white lady. You know, the Democrats claim to be the party that cares about Black history and cares about

0: And you and I were both covering this. We've talked about the campaign events that we both covered back in 2007 and 2008 of Barack Obama. And he said, we are not a red America. We are not a blue America. We are we're the United States of America. We are a red, white, and blue America. And he talked about, with all of the hope and change, that we were going to have a post-racial America. How's post-racial America going these days?
1: Not so well.
0: And if you look at like all of those sort of ways you might index it, like by the number of times African American gets used or race gets used or all the different measurements, it's much worse today than it was in 2008. So it's like, yeah, thanks, Obama.
1: And you know, while there's a point she's trying to make, this author, about, you know, the WNBA is largely made up of black women playing ladies basketball. And you can have a discussion about Caitlin Clark in the race dynamic that exists there. Clearly, this is yet another nail in the coffin of the WNBA. Back to the editor, it's such a great point. That's exactly why, you know, they exist. But we'll never know. But I would love to know, and we may never even know this, who this editor person is, or even if they get fired, whether she read that copy and turned to the author and said, well, hold up a second. Walk me through how we get from Caitlin Clark to Emmett Till's lynching. Or did that editor say, this is brilliant. This nails it on the head, which is a more terrifying possibility, because it will suggest, to your exact point, that we've been, it's like entrenched in mainstream now, being stuck in this sort of mentality.
0: Sadly, though, I think that it might be a third option, which is, you know, you're at a newspaper, you're seeing, you know, we used to buy ink by the barrel and paper by the train car load in giant rolls. And that was our limit on the words that we could put on paper. And now you have the internet. Everybody has their own publishing. You know, they have an iPhone. And so everybody has their own printing press. Mm-hmm. Everybody, there's so many words that are vomited out onto the internet every single day. So, and so many of them are just so stupid. And it makes me wonder if maybe her editor at USA Today was just like, whatever, and went and got like a latte or something like that and never read it and was just like, here, go. Yeah. Because you're just piling another, it was probably 700 words at most. I didn't read the whole thing. I only read the offending parts of it. But, you know, they were just like, oh, here are 700 more words that are going to go into the stratosphere today. And does it really matter if I read them?
1: Maybe that is one of the possibilities. And there could even be a fourth one, which one of the producers for the Five, because I know you're doing the Five today, so we'll be watching, was saying, you know, maybe they, you know, are, you know, because of paper cut, budget cuts, the paper forced her to use AI. I said, no, dude, AI, to give AI credit would have been like, AI.
0: AI would have caught that.
1: Hang on.
0: Totally.
1: Hold on, bro. Like, don't do this.
0: What a great exercise. We should try that. We should put that into AI. Like, I'm sure there are editing programs, right?
1: Right.
0: I mean, you know there are AI programs for grading papers. So I'm sure there are. We never use them at my newspapers.
1: No.
0: I'm sure there are. It would be really funny to put that into AI and say, would you please edit this for me and see what the AI comes back with? I bet you're right. It would come back and go, this is moronic.
1: Yeah. If you would have asked AI, and we'll do it after the show, dear AI or ChatGPT or whichever one you use, I just use the Google one on AI mode, which I think that might be Gemini. So like, is there a connection between Caitlin Clark's referee calls and racism in the lynching of Emmett Till connected? It's going to say, I'm sorry, I failed to see a direct correlation. Meanwhile, just before we run out of time here, I love that this story drops and everyone sees it for the insanity, absurdity that this is. You also see Caitlin Clark.

0: Monarchs defender Sophie Cunningham leaning in and defending that biological males shouldn't be in women's sports. Hasn't had the reaction. I thought it was going to be universal outcry. Some people are attacking her, but you wonder, maybe it's because, Cunningham has been Clark's defender. Now Clark is out there in a position, which isn't new for professional sports women. It's new for an WNBA player,
1: right?
0: But it's not a new position for some of these stars to take.
1: Yeah. And the idea that we are talking about how brave Sophie Cunningham is for saying the obvious, that something that 80, 90% of Americans all believe in, is kind of amazing. But she is brave, and God bless her. And the fact that she just is unflinching about it and on it genuinely doesn't seem to care. And she throws back at people and say, I've not expressed hate towards anyone. I have no hate. There is no hate. This is about protecting girls in women's sports. But it does raise a really interesting question, and that is, what if an actual biological dude tried out for the ladies' basketball league? What would happen? Would they let him in, or would they fall to pieces to keep that person from becoming getting on one of the teams? I bet they would drop everything to keep that person from.
0: I'm stunned it hasn't already been tried.
1: I know.
0: To be honest with you, now that you mention it, I'm shocked, and we'll look in to see if anyone did actually ever apply. But you know, I think
1: you should apply. You know, after all, in SoulCycle,
0: I'm too short.
1: Are you kidding me? You would tower over some of these ladies, you would have the male advantage. I'd like to see you because you compete about it, like when you do SoulCycle, yeah. You compete against women.
0: I see what you're doing here.
1: And then You go to Britney Spears concerts, and you're basically competing with other Britney fans at the concerts.
0: Listen.
1: So I think you'd be the perfect person to go head to head with ladies basketball.
0: Well, I think that is just truly, truly offensive, and I will accept nothing short than a fish called Wanda apology.
1: You're going to censor me?
0: However, if the NBA stays on its current track and came to me and said, the only way we can save it is for you to join, I would only consider it if Sophie Cunningham and Caitlin Clark asked me to do so. I kid not. The point is serious. And that is, you know, I was driving through D.C. months ago.
1: Yeah.
0: And I told this story.
1: Yeah.
0: And traffic, because our D.C. bureau is very close to where the Washington Mystics, the D.C. WNBA team, plays. And traffic was gridlocked. I couldn't move two blocks after like 45 minutes. I was pulling my hair out, screaming every expletive I've learned in my life. And then I realized, looking around, I see all these people wearing Caitlin Clark jerseys and Sophie Cunningham jerseys. And it dawned on me. It's like literally the Indian and Fever is playing our team tonight. And that's the only reason why people are coming.
1: Wait, I mean, how much of our text chain, private text chain, is taken up these days by Caitlin Clark and Sophie Cunningham?
0: Right.
1: And I couldn't have named for you. I might have guessed a WNBA player or the name of a team before I would be able to identify a Taylor Swift song a year ago.
0: But why are you bringing her into it?
1: But then here you and I are like going back and forth, like all the memes of Sophie Cunningham, the hilarious pointing memes. We're not their target audience, I don't think. But we love this stuff now. I would absolutely go to watch them play in a WNBA.
0: Maybe Taylor Swift should join the WNBA. She's kind of tall. Her now husband is a pro athlete, so he can give her tips on being a professional athlete. I think she could do it. Who knows? That to be continued on Fox and Friends Weekend. This weekend, my co-host, Charlie Hurd. Charlie, thank you very much,
1: always
0: sir.
1: Good to see you, buddy.
0: See you bright and early in the morning. This is Griff Jenkins filling in on the Guy Benson Show. We'll be back.
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0: is Griff Jenkins on the Guy Benson Show, filling in for Guy Benson on a Friday. And we're watching a press conference, or not a press conference, rather. The president had an Oval Office event, and he's taking questions from the reporters. As you know, these moments often create news. We want to just dip in for a second and hear what his conversation is with the reporters in the White House Oval Office.
1: Well, I can't tell you that. Right now, we're talking to them, so, you know, maybe there won't be a tipping point, and maybe there will. We're ready to go. Look, we're locked and loaded. We're ready to go, but we're talking to them. So maybe there will be, maybe there won't be a tipping point.
2: But at what point with Iran do you think they're going to cry uncle and come to the table?
1: Well, maybe they will cry uncle, or maybe they'll just give up, or maybe they'll just go into a cave and hide. You know, they have caves very deep in the ground, and they can hide. They get shaken up pretty good, but they can hide. But we've taken out their first level of leadership. We've then taken out their second level of leadership. We've taken out some of the third level. And we're negotiating with the rest. And we'll see how it all works. And right now we are talking to them

0: seriously, but you know, I've talked to them before, and they don't seem to be able to get there. Maybe now they will. But you know, look, if I thought they were anywhere near getting a nuclear weapon, if I wasn't elected, Israel would, in my opinion, not be around anymore. They would have been hit by a nuclear weapon. And that includes right at the beginning with Barack Hussein Obama's nuclear deal that was so bad with Iran. That was a road to a nuclear weapon. And maybe even more so, the B-2 bombers. If that plane right there, that plane, that beautiful plane, the wing, it carries the largest bombs in the world. If that bomb didn't go over their 17-hour flight, and it hit, every one of those bombs hit their target, and the target was an air shaft at 2 o'clock in the morning. It's hard to believe, right? Going at very tremendous speeds. Every one of them hit and blew it to hell. If that didn't happen, they would have had a nuclear weapon and there would be no Israel. If I wasn't here, if I wasn't president, there would be no Israel and there probably would be no Middle East. And you saw that when they shockingly started shooting at everybody all over the Middle East. If they had a nuclear weapon, they would have used that. There might not be a Middle East as we know it today, but there definitely, in my opinion, there would not have been an Israel.
1: Wow. That's a pretty bold statement there from President Trump, that had we not struck Operation Midnight Hammer, there would be no Israel because Iran would have gotten a nuke. It's a news-making moment indeed. This is Griff Jenkins on the Guy Benson Show. We've got more of that coming up.
2: The U.S. Treasury quietly released its official financial report for 2025. It appears by its own numbers, the U.S. government seems insolvent. It's reported that the Treasury shows about $6 trillion in assets and over $47 trillion in liabilities. Add it all up, and it looks like the U.S. owes more than $130 trillion it doesn't have. 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
2: A new generation of conservative talk. 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Filling in for Guy Benson, here's Griff Jenkins.
3: Happy Friday. It is Griff Jenkins, your humble D.C. correspondent and weekend co-host of Fox and Friends, filling in for the great Guy Benson, who has got some important time off taking care of a brand new daughter. We congratulate him. Hope he is having a wonderful Friday as we are here. And, you know, I thought it would be fun maybe to go to the shrink couch for a little bit and maybe talk about what is going on in our highly polarized, highly partisan, divided country, because no one understands it better than the therapist who hear it on a daily basis. Not to discount the other reasons that we all go to therapists to help understand our own lives better and make improvements, but also in the age of the not yet medically recorded as an official condition, but often referred to as President Trump talks about, Trump derangement syndrome. We're lucky on the Guy Benson Show to have in studio with us Dr. Jonathan Alpert, a therapist with a great book out, Therapy Nation, really pulls back the curtain on what's going on. And Dr. Alpert, thanks for joining me.
4: Thanks, Griff, for having me.
3: Yeah, no, it's great having you here. And you and I have spoken a lot. We often text each other and talk about what's going on. But you penned a piece this week that I thought was really, really important, and I hadn't thought about it. And coming from someone in your line of work, it gave all the more weight to it. It's a piece up now in the Washington Examiner with the title, Why Therapy is Making America More Polarized. Explain.
4: Yeah, and if you think about it, why are the people who are supposed to be helping mend divides and helping people to be healthier actually creating bigger divisions in our country? And in my book, Therapy Nation, I talk about how I actually think therapists are making people sicker and weaker and more divided. And I think the problem, I started to see it about, well, probably a decade ago when Trump first came into the scene. And people would come into my office. They would talk about how they're going to leave the country, how Trump is Hitler, so on and so forth. So there was such hatred, and it really wasn't rooted in fact. And I would try to work with these patients and really try to help them to think about things in a healthier way. But then this sort of morphed into people cutting out family members if they don't like the way they voted. So it becomes a big issue around Thanksgiving or Christmas and other holidays. And now we have therapists that are actually encouraging this. They're fueling this estrangement, and it's a real problem in our society.
3: It's really dangerous. And the Wall Street Journal has a piece up this week. The title, Are Therapists to Blame for Rise in Adults Cutting Parents Off? It's an interesting read. It's a deep dive in it. They talk about 25% of the population is estranged from or has cut ties with a relative. I love one of the questions that the piece asks the reader right off the top. Is it really good therapy to break your mother's heart? I mean, it is astonishing to hear you to come with facts and explain to us that some therapists are actually encouraging this, breaking their mother's heart or cutting off their ties with this family member. You've been studying this for years. How do we get here?
4: Yeah, never a good idea to break your mother's heart,
3: no.
4: Of course. You know, we got here because people have such hatred for Trump, and it's become part of their identity, and people are more focused on politics and their hatred towards him than other things in life that I think are far more important, such as

0: family, careers, hobbies, and other interests. But people have become hyper fixated on Trump. And I know President Trump likes to talk about TDS, and I've talked about it as well, and I've made it very clear that this isn't an actual diagnosis that the medical community has accepted, but it's a real pathology. And I did write about this in the Wall Street Journal back in November. It's a real pathology. When you have people who are staying up at night, they can't sleep, they're highly anxious, they think the world is ending because of Trump. That's a serious pathology, and it's worth paying some attention to.
1: How much, Jonathan, do you think the media plays into this? Social media, particularly, people spend a lot of time doom scrolling, as they say. How much do you think it lies with the role of social media, or even the media at large, which is often largely attacking the president?
0: Well, both are a huge problem. We had a psychiatrist that went on MSNBC last year, and she was instructing people, cut people off if you don't like the way that they voted. So that's bad advice, and that's not advice I would ever give to someone. I would remind people that politics and a politician should never get between you and a loved one. Social media is another big problem. People surround themselves in a certain echo chamber. They only hear what they want to hear. They're not looking at the other side. So they're heavily biased, and they're really taking that to heart, and it creates bigger problems.
1: Do you think sometimes the social media companies are also to blame? Because, you know, if you are on X, formerly known as Twitter, or you're on Instagram, and you know, these algorithms, like, oh, here's things that Griff likes. He loves surfing. He loves, you know, cycling and whatever. And you know, it'll funnel that. I was noticing just even today, you know, the Iran war is really a big topic. It's front and center, and we don't know what the president's about to do, but it certainly seems like he's about to escalate his attacks. So I'm kind of looking for some stuff, and then next thing I know, for the next 3 hours, my feed is just all about that.
0: Oh, yeah. Big tech is watching. If you're into dogs, you'll be flooded with videos of dogs. If you're into surfing like you are, so if you're hating Trump, you'll get all sorts of memes and videos that support that pathology.
1: Do you think that some of the blame also lies with politicians? And I've been in Washington for more than 30 years, and obviously we have two parties, Republicans and Democrats, and they're always attacking each other. Although there was a time when there was actually some semblance of bipartisanship, which we rarely ever see.
0: Those were the good old days.
1: The good old days that we rarely see again. However, it is the first time, and even it wasn't entirely like this, I recall, in the first Trump administration. But now, with the exception of Senator John Fetterman, you have an entire political party that at every turn turns every conversation into bashing and demonizing President Trump. Do you think that does affect the American psyche?
0: Oh, of course. And you got to love Fetterman for being a voice of reason. But when you have politicians who are demonizing the president and are contributing to the poison that's out there, you know, these are elected officials. These are people in a position of power and authority. So the people out there start to believe it. And, you know, in the old days, people would say shooters would be assassins or hearing voices when you look at John Hinckley. And nowadays, the shooters are actually hearing voices, but they're the voices of these politicians, they're the voices of speaking heads on TV, pundits, and it's a problem. And people really need to watch what they say.
1: Yeah, and therapists need to watch what they're saying. You know, you write in your piece, and you've written about this before, which is really interesting. I want you to sort of explain for our listeners, you know, if someone comes in and they have this predisposition of something, and in this case, animus towards President Trump, or you just don't hate the guy, whatever you think about him, the therapists are in many ways kind of validating that person's feelings. Talk to me about that.
0: They sure are. And we should not be discriminating against patients just because of the way they voted. If you think about if someone's having a medical crisis and they go to the ER, but they're wearing a MAGA hat, should they be turned away? Of course not.

0: But we have that happening in my profession. We have therapists that refuse to treat someone if they voted for Trump. And I mean, I have patients who voted for Trump, patients who voted for Harris. I just look at the problem. I look at the mental health concern, whether it's depression, anxiety, and I try to treat that. But we have therapists who are using their office as a way to put their ideologies out there and discriminate against people. And they're doing people a big disservice. But this problem really starts in graduate school, where we have programs that are out there where they're teaching people a certain model where you're either oppressed or you're the oppressor. You're rich, you're poor. If you're white, you must be the oppressor. If you're anything but white, you must be the oppressed. And this is what these young therapists are taking out into the field with them.
1: You know, when you talk about the troubling realities in your industry, as you wrote in Therapy Nation, is one of the realities that you find that we as a nation are perhaps too dependent on therapy?
0: I think we are. And if you look at where we're at now, there's more access to therapy and mental health services than ever before, yet we have higher rates of anxiety and depression. So you have to wonder what's going on. But I do think we're too dependent, and therapists have pathologized ordinary life experiences. So if you have a bad day or even a bad week, that doesn't necessarily mean that you're depressed. If you have a fight with your boss or a friend, that doesn't mean that that person is toxic or a narcissist. But we have therapists that are throwing these labels out there, and they're pathologizing what I would consider ordinary life experiences. And these are experiences that help us to grow and become stronger as people, and they shouldn't be pathologized.
1: When you look across the industry, not just in your practice, but industry whole, and you talk about the polarization growing, is there a demographic, is there an age group where you're seeing it more prevalent than others?
0: You know, I used to think it was limited to 20s, 30s, and maybe early 40s, but what I'm seeing is really shocking, or what I've been seeing over the past few years. I know people in their 70s and even into their 80s who have told me that they hope Trump gets shot, or too bad the shooter missed. So you would think by the time you get to be that age, you don't let politics bother you that way, and there are more important things to think about in life. But unfortunately, that's not the case.
1: That's just an astonishing reality, because I'm 55, I'm in my mid-50s, and I joke, you know, there's some advantages to getting older. One is you lose some of the anxieties of your 20s and 30s, you know, not to say that you don't care, but you're like, I don't care.
0: Or you get better at dealing with
1: that. Or you get better at dealing with that. But to hear that is really going into really people that shouldn't have it, that how do you fix that?
0: Well, I wish I had the solution, but you know, I try to help people understand that there are bigger and more important things in life, that this is just a four-year term or 8 years if someone's elected to a second term, and try to really get them to shift their focus to other things that might be important in life beyond the politics.
1: Dr. Jonathan Alpert, he is the author of Therapy Nation, and he has really given us a lot to think about. Can you stay with me for a minute?
0: Sure.
1: I got a couple more questions. I'm putting you on the couch, doctor. How about that? This is Griff Jenkins on the Guy Benson Show. A lot more with Dr. Jonathan Alpert when we come back.
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4: 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I've been surfing here since I was a kid. 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

0: Overwhelmed? That was me with diabetes. 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

0: back to the Guy Benson Show. This is Griff Jenkins on a gorgeous Friday, and we are talking now with America's greatest therapist, Jonathan Alford, who has a great book out, Therapy Nation. And Jonathan, I held you over because we're having such an important conversation about how therapists are really polarizing the country and causing people to cut off. But I want to talk about, I'm worried about the mental state of New Yorkers. I spend a lot of time up here coming up to fill in on the, or to do the weekend show. I live in actually DC, but, you know, watching what Mayor Zohran Mamdani is doing is got to be sort of weighing on the conscience of New Yorkers in their daily life. And living in New York City is tough enough just getting by day to day. But with the stuff he's driving, with really, class warfare about billionaires and Ken Griffin, Ken Griffin's place, and talk about what an evil person he is, and demonizing billionaires, to the anti-Semitic sort of tone he's taken earlier this week. You may have seen Mayor Mamdani literally calling for Netanyahu's arrest, having this to say. This is cut 23. I want you to listen to this.
1: Benjamin Netanyahu is a war criminal, the architect of a horrific genocide against the Palestinian people. He is responsible for the killing of more than 73,000 people, for the maiming of tens of thousands of children as those who survive undergo amputation without anesthesia, for the targeting of neonatal hospitals and maternity care centers, denying newborns even the chance to live, for the countless people he starved as he blocked food and humanitarian aid from reaching them, for the gunning down of hundreds of aid workers and journalists. And just last month, the UN confirmed that Palestinian children continue to be deliberately targeted and killed by Israeli armed forces, more than 8 months after the so-called ceasefire.
0: Just astounding. Astounding comments there, in, you know, setting aside how we could spend the next 30 minutes picking apart the lack of facts in what he's saying about genocide and everything else, just to have your mayor, like, you're the mayor. Like, deal with parks, libraries, schools, and trash pickup. And he's going into this lane. And, you know, we just shortly after, and, you know, we're seeing where the investigation goes, but in two separate incidences, in one case, a man was stabbed, a Jewish person, and they yelled, Allah Akbar. And you just wonder, like, what do you make of, do you think Mayor Mamdani is in any way affecting the psyche of New Yorkers?
2: Oh, absolutely. And that's what I was talking about earlier, when you have elected officials put in messages out there that someone's bad or a country's evil or what he did with the genocide, that information gets into the wrong head and it gets into the head of a crazy person like we saw play out yesterday, and they commit bad crimes. They commit crimes, and this is Mamdani's New York. And you're right, he should probably focus on potholes instead of trying to deal with international affairs. And maybe he should actually take a visit to the Holocaust Museum to learn what a real genocide is.
0: Well, and, you know, it shocks me that, look, he's the mayor of the biggest city in America.
2: And the biggest Jewish population, you know, outside of Israel.
0: The largest Jewish population, exactly, outside of Israel. And, you know, he's got a war on landlords. He's got a war on billionaires. And

0: And he's, you know, really leaning into Netanyahu is a war criminal, needs to be arrested. And you just wonder, particularly for Jewish residents, I've only got about 30 seconds, but your final thoughts on, you know, where we're headed.
1: Well, I think hating billionaires and wealthy people has never been a good strategy to help a city prosper. I mean, he doesn't recognize that billionaires and wealthy people bring in so much business, open up jobs, help to beautify the city. Yeah. So
0: don't kill the billionaires. We need them. Jonathan Alpert, his book is Therapy Nation. Go get it. Thank you for being here.
1: Thank you, Griff.
0: And we'll be back on The Guy Benson Show.

0: Every day, 70,000 puppies or kittens are born in the U.S. Cute, right? Well, what's not cute is that half of all litters are accidents. And when a kitten has a litter of oopsies and a puppy has a litter of uh-ohs, pretty soon you have thousands and thousands of OMGs. And that leads to millions of pets being killed in shelters each year. But if 80% of people with pets say they believe in spaying and neutering, then what gives? Turns out that those sweet little fuzzballs can get pregnant sooner than you think. A lot sooner. But here's the good news. 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It can be old enough to get pregnant, and it's definitely young enough to make a difference. 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
1: This is the Guy Benson Show, and I am Griff Jenkins, your humble DC correspondent, filling in for the great Guy Benson. And we are lucky to have joining us now an amazing woman, a friend that I have known for a long time. Her name is Bethany Mandel, co-author of the best-selling book Stolen Youth, and you can hear her podcast and her writings at Mom Wars. So very important. Bethany, thanks for joining us.
2: Thanks for having me. I appreciate being called in while Guy's on paternity leave.
1: Well, listen, you know, I saw an article this week on the Wall Street Journal, and I was taken aback by it because I'm just going to be honest, it's personal for me. And you know, I am filling in for Guy Benson because Guy Benson is taking time to do the single most important thing in life. And that is spending time with your children. He has a brand new, gorgeous baby daughter, Madison. He's spending some time with her, and you can't get that back. And, you know, in my mid-50s, Bethany, when you're young, you really are anxious and driven, and you think money and success.

0: And you've got to find your way in the world and all these other things. But you get a little bit older and you realize that nothing, and I mean nothing, bar nothing, but time is most valuable, more than money or anything else. And time spent and how you choose to spend it. In this Wall Street Journal article is titled, "When One Nanny Isn't Enough, CEO Parents Hire a Whole Team." They talk about these parents. Some parents are spending upwards of $250,000 on teams for their children. Not just a nanny, but also then you got a bike training coach and a potty training coach and a organizer and all these other things and a chef and even someone that's going to read to your kids. And I was blown away. I was having a conversation recently with my eldest daughter who just graduated from law school. She's going to pass the bar and go off to South Carolina and become a lawyer. And that'll be fully flying the nest. And there's a bittersweet moment in that. And I was kind of talking about this article a little bit. And I talked about, you know, I've missed more birthdays, anniversaries, and important dates than I can remember because I chose to be a reporter flying around the world to cover major stories. And I'm glad I did. And I feel like it was an important job to do. And by the way, someone has to pay for things like school and all these other things. So, you know, there's a reason why dad's having to be gone a lot of time. But you know, at the end of the day, you know, the moments that I hold most dear were the moments when I would read books to her. She remembered one book in particular, Skippy John Jones. I don't know if you know that children's book, but she remembered I would do voices of Skippy John Jones. I am Skippito Fresquito, and I fear no bandito. My manners are mellow, sweet like the jello. I am on duty in Candido. And, you know, hearing your child, who's now grown, talking about that, it validates how important it is. But what's your take on this? You are my premier expert in this field.
1: Yeah, I mean, I have a whole Substack, The Mom Wars, about this kind of stuff, and I haven't gotten around to writing about it because I've been on mom duty too much.
0: That's a more important duty.
1: It is, and it made me really sad, honestly, to read how they had outsourced so much of the role of parenting. I outsource personally. I have a cleaning lady who organizes my kids' clothes for me and cleans my clutter. I'm not against outsourcing. I don't think that women can or should do it all, or parents should or can do it all. But to me, I outsource the stuff I don't want to do so that I can spend more time with my children. And the idea of outsourcing the very best parts of my life, it's like going on a diet and cutting out all of the desserts when that's the best part. So I was really sad by that whole piece. And it made me, like, to be frank, wonder why people had kids at all. What was the end goal here if you didn't want to raise them and spend time with them? Because you're missing out on the best parts.
0: It's so true. And look, I don't blame some of these people in the article of trying to balance this, you know, crazy, challenge between staying the CEO, staying being successful. But the part about missing all of the little moments, a former CEO talks about, every hour I'm not bogged down with the doing is an hour I get to show up fully present with my kids. And, I just wonder whether, as you point out, the thought of, if you choose to be a parent and you realize that greatest gift of having a child, is your primary focus and should be, you know, it's time to have a cultural discussion nationwide.

0: you said you don't blame these parents. I do. Yeah. Like, why have children? What is the purpose of this professional success if not to earn yourself the ability to give your kids everything? But the most important thing you can give your kids is yourself. And so they're like, they don't need $15,000 a week sailing camp or bicycling camp. Like, they need you. They need you to be standing there having those moments, because they're not going to remember bicycle camp or sailing camp. They're going to remember the time that they spent with you.
1: You're spot on, Bethany, and this is why I love you. Our brains think alike. Here is a little bit of the preview of Ben Sasse in that scene in an interview that Bethany is talking about. It is such a powerful moment. This is cut 39. Listen here.
2: I have serious regret about how much I traveled. I would just come back from all my trips and take all the hotel keys and throw them on the floor of a closet in my home office. And all of a sudden it became thousands and thousands of keys. And you're like, that's a hell of a lot of missed dinners.
3: And you look at it kind of like forlornly.
2: I would look at my kids and I felt like they had a chain around their neck with an hourglass. And I was watching the years, the months or the years or the dinners we had left as a family. And I'd look at my kids and I'd see the sand through the hourglass. Like, what the hell was I doing instead of being with you?
1: In a powerful admission, in powerful words to be made from a man whose days are limited and with terminal cancer. We don't know how much time he's got, but I'm so proud of Senator Sasse for having the courage to talk about this stuff. And this is exactly what you're talking about. It makes you wonder, will some parent out there with young children hear this and be moved by it?
0: Yeah, I mean, I think the part of why I have this mentality is because my parents both passed away when I was young. My mom, I was 16 when she died, and my dad, I was 19 when he died. And so I've always sort of seen life as a gift that is not infinite. It is finite. It's a finite gift that we've been given. And so if you're going to take any blessings from the early death of both your parents in your teens, for me it's that realization. And I applaud Senator Sasse, because sitting down with Jake Tapper, I'm sure, was really difficult. And it's an hour long special, and I can't imagine how many hours they spent sitting with him. It must have been many. But he's teaching that lesson to all of us, that life is a beautiful gift from God, and we have to treasure it, and we have to use it wisely. And I think that he has regrets, but hopefully there's people out there who will hear those regrets and think about making different life choices.
1: And do you think, Bethany, that, look, when you have small children, it's not easy. It's tough. Everything from just managing things to getting through the things. And it's easy in that moment when you're dealing with potty training and you're exhausted and you didn't get sleep and you're dealing even with, okay, I'm going to go out and teach my daughter to ride a bike, of which I did with both of my children. And, you think it's going to be this Hallmark movie moment, and they fall and they cut their knee and they're screaming and crying. You're like, wait, hold on, this isn't going well. It's easy to get frustrated and exhausted by it. And sometimes you don't really realize until you're reflecting on it, you are able to fully appreciate the joy that it brought you, even if it went a little bit more difficult than you thought it would.
0: Yeah, no, and those moments, I have six kids. I didn't sleep for basically a decade, so I get that bone crushing exhaustion, and but I also, because I have the blessing of having six children, and I had six children because I the lessons from my parents that I just talked about, I see my 12-year-old. And I look at pictures of her from when she was 2 or 3 years old, and I think, oh my God, it went so fast. And I look at my 3-year-old, my youngest son, and I think, oh my God, I have to just keep you at this age, and I have to treasure it. And it is such a blessing to have the number of kids that I had and the age range that I have, because it really is also such a realization that, like, the days are long, but the years are short. And I know I'm going to miss these years. I look at him, my youngest son, and I think, oh God, I already am sad for this age, and you're still this age.
1: Yeah, it really is the old adage, you're saying that, you know, we're in a hurry to get where we're

0: going, but it's once we get there that we realize it was the journey that mattered more than the destination. So just incredible stuff, and I can't wait to see more of Ben Sasse's interview. I mean, here's a guy facing death from stage 4 pancreatic cancer, just hitting us with the most important things that matter in life. Hey, let me change gears for a little bit, though, because I have interviewed you and talked a lot often with you about the rise in things like anti-Semitism and what we're seeing. And we have Zoran Mamdani just this week outdoing himself with talking. I just was playing for our previous guest, Jonathan Albert, where he said that, you know, this whole thing about getting Benjamin Netanyahu arrested, that he's a war criminal and genocide is being carried out. And you know, on the one hand, I'm quick to point out, you're the mayor, dude. Stay in your lane, fix the potholes, deal with parks, libraries, schools, and trash pickup. But no, he's not. He's not going to do that. And of course, he is becoming quick the star of the Democratic Socialist rise in this country. And to credit to him, he got elected mayor of New York City. But, you know, this New York City has the largest Jewish population outside of Israel. And we just saw a Jewish individual being stabbed and someone yelling Allahu Akbar before they got stabbed. And you wonder, are we approaching a rise in anti-Semitism? And is Mayor Mamdani sort of throwing some gasoline on that fire here in New York City?
1: Yeah, he absolutely is. So yesterday was the saddest day on the Jewish calendar. It's called Tisha B'Av, and it's a sort of conflagration of a lot of different horrible things that happened in the span of Jewish history that all happened to happen on this date in the Hebrew calendar, namely the destruction of the temples in Jerusalem. And it's interesting to have a mayor who, you know, sent out this very vague, mealy-mouthed, like, I hope you have a peaceful Tisha B'Av. Like, what does that mean? But it's funny coming from him because, you know, Mr. Mayor, what is this holiday commemorating? It's the loss of the temples in Jerusalem thousands of years ago. So this guy who thinks that, you know, Zionism was an idea that was invented 90 years ago, well, sir, let's tell you about the holiday you just wished us a peaceful Tisha B'Av for. It's like wishing people a happy 9/11. Like, it's a very weird greeting. And you can tell that he doesn't have anyone Jewish in his circles. And it's because Jewish leaders are avoiding him like the plague because they see him for what he is. And so in the middle of this commemorative event where, you know, we're fasting all day, we're sitting on the ground, we're mourning the loss of the temples, the man who was stabbed hadn't eaten or drank all day, and he was walking back and forth to his synagogue, and he was stabbed. And what's funny, not funny, is this individual, Moshe is his name, was in the process of moving to Florida. He was, you know, packing up his stuff in his apartment and leaving because he was not feeling safe or excited about living in Zoran Mamdani's New York. And there's a lot of New Yorkers who are thinking this right now. We have very close friends who live in that neighborhood, and they're at their kids' Jewish school, everyone's standing around. And by the way, everyone's very liberal at this school. Like, this is not a conservative school. And everyone is saying, this is, Kamala is the last Democrat I vote for. This is it. The writing's on the wall. Because it's not just Zoran Mamdani. Like, if it were, it would just be an anomaly. But the DSA candidates who have decided to make Israel their number one priority and the Jews their number one priority are across the country, from Colorado to Michigan, you name it. Like, there is a terrifying rise of, like, pure, insane anti-Semitism on the left through the DSA. And Democrats are just watching it happen like it's a slow-motion car train wreck. And they seem fine with it. Like, they're okay with this absolutely crazy anti-Semitic ring coming up to their left. I was talking yesterday with a friend who used to know Abdul, who's running for Senate in Michigan, and he said he knew him in high school, and he used to compare Zionists and Israelis to Nazis. He said, "Do you think I could leak that to the media?" And I was like, honestly, I don't think it's that newsworthy because he says it now. Wow. He says it out loud.
0: It's so true. And, you know, good on these New York City Jewish leaders who are blasting Mamdani, you know, saying stop fanning the flames of hatred and division. We'll see where it goes. Bethany Mandel, thank you. As always, it is great to get your insight. She's, of course, the best-selling author of Stolen Youth. And you can read her and listen to her on our podcast at Mom Wars. Bethany, have a great

0: weekend.
1: Thank you so much. You too.
0: All right. 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

0: This is Griff Jenkins filling in on the Guy Benson Show on this Friday, and we are talking about everything under the sun. And there's news. I've got to quickly talk about this because it's very big, and it comes out of the great state of Pennsylvania. The governor there, Josh Shapiro, has proclaimed July 24th, that's today, to officially be LeBron James Day. Now, I was absolutely consumed with Knicks mania and Jalen Brunson. I bought a Knicks hat. I literally became a fair-weathered, admittedly, Knicks fan, and I'm so impressed. But LeBron James, instead of choosing his hometown Cleveland Cavaliers or the Miami Heat, who thought they actually had him, accidentally leaked a press conference about that, didn't turn out he's going to Philadelphia. Now, why is that interesting? Because Philadelphia just got Jaylen Brown from the Celtics. Now they're doing this deal where they got LeBron James to take a pay cut. They're building a franchise-winning team. This looks like they think they're going to win the whole thing next year, but I will remain a Knicks fan because that's the boat I chose to get in. This is Griff Jenkins. One more hour coming up, and that's the happy hour.
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2: Every day, 70,000 puppies or kittens are born in the U.S. Cute, right? Well, what's not cute is that half of all litters are accidents. And when a kitten has a litter of oopsies and a puppy has a litter of uh-ohs, pretty soon you have thousands and thousands of OMGs. And that leads to millions of pets being killed in shelters each year. But if 80% of people with pets say they believe in spaying and neutering, then what gives? Turns out that those sweet little fuzzballs can get pregnant sooner than you think. A lot sooner. But here's the good news. You can stop the accident before it happens. You just have to remember one number. 4. As in 4 months. 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
1: Belated birthday greetings to Linda Ronstadt, who turned 80 years young earlier this month. There she's covering one of my favorite songs that she does, a Warren Zevon cover, "For Poor Pitiful Me." We're talking with Dr. Diana Pasolka about her new book, The Others, and early in this book, she describes an encounter and conversations and interactions with one of the richest men in the world, a man whose name is now synonymous in UFO world with dark cabals who are out to grab UFO technology. We're going to get into that and more about the singularity in our next segment here on Coast to Coast AM.
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7: A deadly mass shooting in Seattle. I'm Sue Guzman, Fox News. And the shooting at a Seattle food festival leaving 2 people dead and 4 wounded, including a child. This happened at the Bite of Seattle Festival at the Seattle Center around 6 p.m. The shooting sending people scrambling for safety. Seattle Mayor Katie Wilson issuing a statement saying now that one person is in custody, no word on identity. The monorail has been shut down for the night. U.S. and Iran pausing strikes on one another after nearly 2 weeks of attacks. U.S. Ambassador to the U.N. Mike Walz telling Fox the president is giving talks some space. More from Fox's Rich Edson.
8: The U.S. ambassador to the United Nations says President Trump wants to give peace talks with Tehran some space. Iran claims it will also halt attacks as long as the United States does the same. President Trump has been considering launching a new, quote, massive strike if Tehran does not make a deal. New reporting suggests the U.S. military officials are cautioning against further escalation. The New York Times cites key concerns, including depleting interceptor stockpiles, a wider war, and economic impact. Meantime, Omani officials have been meeting with their Iranian counterparts this weekend on reopening the Strait of Hormuz.
7: In Germany, the suspect in the deadly Berlin Pride attack that left one person dead and 29 injured was shot and killed by police during a confrontation on Sunday in the suburb of the city.
9: Officials say the man rushed officers with a sharp object before being shot. 21-year-old Abdul Balaud is accused of driving a van into the Pride Parade crowd before allegedly stabbing others with a machete. Authorities believe it was an Islamic extremist terror attack. One person was killed, 29 others were hurt.
7: And a raging wildfire in southwest France forcing the evacuation of 55,000 more people overnight, more than 220,000 in all. 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
6: Tragedy in Seattle. I'm Ted Lindner, Fox News. Three people are dead, four others wounded after shots rang out at a food festival in Seattle on Sunday night around 6 o'clock local time. Seattle Assistant Chief of Special Operations Tyrone Davis.
7: This afternoon, we had officers working our Bite of Seattle event. At 6:01 p.m., gunshots were heard. We had officers in the area, in the immediate area, when these gunshots went off. Officers responded and addressed one of the shooters.
6: One person in custody. Police believe a second shooter is on the loose. They believe the two shooters were firing shots at each other. Two guns have been recovered. Few other details released so far. There were other mass shootings across the country Sunday, including in Chicago, Memphis, Tennessee, North Charleston in South Carolina, Robinson Township in Michigan, as well as in Morgan Hill, California. A deadly attack targeting Berlin's Pride celebrations ending with police shooting and killing the suspect. German authorities say it happened as police confronted 21-year-old Abdul Balut in a Berlin suburb Sunday. Police say all the evidence from the attack on Saturday that left one person dead and 29 injured points to it being an Islamic terror attack.
8: Police believe Abdul was driving a white van that drove into a crowd near Berlin's massive Pride Festival Saturday night. It appears he crashed into a tree before police say he got out of the vehicle and stabbed several people with a machete.
6: Fox's Rebecca Castor. Prosecutors say that Balut, a German citizen with Lebanese roots, had tried to join ISIS. And a powerful heat dome is anchored over the central United States, placing nearly 100 million Americans under heat alerts as temperatures surge past 100 degrees from Texas to the Dakotas. Affected areas spanning from the Mississippi River west into the plains, the Rockies, and the Midwest, with extreme heat risks stretching into parts of the Great Lakes. 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
1: In Maine, Troy Jackson is facing the first Republican attacks after he became the Democrat Senate candidate nominee to replace Graham Plattner. The GOP has pointed to the so-called water bottle incident where the former state Senate president allegedly threw a water bottle during a heated meeting back in 2021.
2: Democratic delegates tell me they stand by him.
3: Is that going to be a problem for Jackson?
4: I don't think so. I mean, maybe he'll lose a couple of votes because he's passionate. He is definitely passionate. I would say that.
2: Those delegates say that he is the best they have as of now. Now Jackson's looking, though, to turn his attention toward longtime Republican Senator Susan Collins. While Collins' campaign argues that Jackson's record and progressive positions just are out of step with Maine, Jackson's also working to unite Democrats here, asking supporters of Graham Plattner to join him after he had to drop out of the race.
1: Fox's Alexis McAdams. President Trump taking his economic message back on the road today in a key midterm battleground state. Fox's Jared Halpern has more on that from the White House.
5: President Trump visits General Motors' Milford Proving Ground near Detroit today, a massive vehicle testing facility. White House Press Secretary Caroline Levitt says the president's remarks will be focused on the economy. President Trump has argued his tariff policy is bringing back manufacturing jobs and investments, including from major automakers. But voters are so far unsold heading into the midterm elections, with a majority telling pollsters they disapprove of the president's handling of the economy. Early voting is underway in Michigan, and the state's primary election for Senate and governor's races is next Tuesday. At the White House, Jared Halpern, Fox News.
1: And Genevieve becomes the season's first majority Category 4 hurricane. 140-mile-an-hour winds at southwest of Mexico. Forecasters say it's likely to strengthen but stay offshore in the Pacific. Genevieve currently moving at around 15 miles an hour, heading further out to sea in parallel to the Mexican coast. I'm Ted Lindner. This is Fox News.
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1: That's the great Jackie Wilson, and Higher and Higher. 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
5: Hi, everybody. I'm Jack Hanna. 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

high school sports are as American as apple pie. And going to a game or meet is a chance to see the stars of tomorrow shine today. But as anybody who's ever attended a high school sporting event in Texas knows, you can't have the stars without the stripes. High schools are currently looking for new officials in almost every sport. Who looks good in stripes? Anybody looking for a way to stay connected to a sport they love. If you like the idea of giving back to your community while earning a few extra bucks, chances are you'd look good in stripes too. We want to hear from you. We need to hear from you. No officials means no games. No stripes means no

0: Back on the road today in a key midterm battleground state.
1: President Trump visits General Motors Milford Proving Ground near Detroit today, a massive vehicle testing facility. White House Press Secretary Caroline Levitt says the president's remarks will be focused on the economy. President Trump has argued his tariff policy is bringing back manufacturing jobs and investments, including from major automakers. But voters are so far unsold heading into the midterm elections, with a majority telling pollsters they disapprove of the president's handling of the economy. Early voting is underway in Michigan, and the state's primary election for Senate and governor's races is next Tuesday. At the White House, Jared Halpern, Fox News.
0: Democrats in Maine have selected a new nominee to run for the U.S. Senate. The latest from Fox's Alexis McAdams.
2: 100 days until the midterm election, and Maine's Democratic Party leadership picking a new candidate. One time, State Senate President Troy Jackson will challenge longtime incumbent Republican Senator Susan Collins. This after Graham Platner went from Democratic rising star to out of the race. Platner had already won the Democratic primary. Now his replacement picked by party delegates, not voters. Some Mainers tell us the process reminds them of the Democrats' 2024 switch from President Biden to Kamala Harris.
0: The race could determine which party ends up controlling the Senate. I'm Sue Guzman. This is Fox News.
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0: Okay, forest animals, today is a new day. 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Sparrow.
1: Yes?
0: Have you practiced the most popular bird songs for the year?
1: Of course.
0: Catchy. I like it. Okay, River.
2: Dude.
0: How's the temperature?
2: It's a refreshing 52 degrees, man. Perfect for a little riverside shoeless relaxation.
0: Ah, good. Owl, you here?
3: Of course.
0: Who's asking? I am. Look, you know the drill. Sleep during the day, scare the kids at night.
3: Perfect. I love my job.
0: Oak tree?
4: Sup?
0: Still in the same place I left you last year. That's what I like. Consistency.
4: Well, it's not like I'm going anywhere for the next couple hundred years.
0: I know. I love it. 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

0: 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Forecasters say that it's likely to strengthen but stay offshore in the Pacific. I'm Ted Lindner. This is Fox News.
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1: Steven.
2: Who said that?
1: Me, down here.
2: What are you, a yellow booger?
1: I'm a banana slug, Steven.
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0: Texas Panhandle. East Texas, you'll only be in the mid to upper 90s this week, but you have a little bit more humidity with that wind coming off the Gulf. So your heat index value, again, exceeding 105 degrees pretty much every day this week as well. Central Texas, the Rio Grande, Hill Country, and the Texas coast, yep, you're going to be hot with no rain in the forecast. Highs will mainly be in the mid to upper 90s in these areas, low 90s along the immediate coastline. So if you're heading to Galveston, South Padre, or down towards Port Aransas, it's still going to be very hot. Along the Rio Grande, you'll be a little bit above 100 degrees all week long. Hill Country, above 1,500 feet, will be in the mid-90s all week. Your heat index value will be near 100 degrees, but the air is not too humid, except in far east Texas across the state. So that's why a lot of you don't have heat advisories as of now. Excessive heat warnings stretch through the north of Interstate 40, from west of Nashville up towards St. Louis, Kansas City, Des Moines, and Omaha. That's where the center of this ridge of high pressure is in the upper levels, and this will be slowly sliding south ahead of a cold front that will be flirting with the Red River into early Saturday morning. So the hottest temperatures across the state look to be into Thursday, Friday, and Saturday. Now, some lucky ones may see a shower or storm someday, to spitting out some showers and storms south of I-20 on Saturday and Sunday, but don't get your hopes up. I'm meteorologist Dan Brunoff in the TSN Forecast Center.
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0: The week higher, August live cattle closed up $1.67, $2.2707. October was up $1.12 at $2.2250. December live cattle closed up $1.60 at $2.2227. August feeders up $1.55 at $3.4532. September feeders gained $1.60 at $3.4145. October feeders up $2.55 at $3.36 even. August lean hogs up 70 cents at $102.85. October lean hogs up 12 cents at 89 and 2 pennies. December lean hogs gained 20 cents to close at 80.32. Class 3 milk futures were once again lower on a poor spot trade for products. August futures were down 41 cents to 17.21 a hundred. After its early morning spill, replete with triple-digit losses, the cotton market rallied to near unchanged levels before again falling with large losses into its settlement. October cotton closed at 78.55, down 129 points. December ended at 79.98, off 123. And March closed at 81.64, 119 points lower. Estimated volume was 58,280 contracts. The corn market finished the day mixed as prices found support off session lows, supported by buying in the soybean market. September corn closed at 464 and a quarter, up a quarter of a penny. December corn was unchanged at 487 and a half. March corn unchanged at $5.03. The wheat complex faced pressure as traders took profits following the recent rally, while rumors that Russia and Ukraine could be discussing an agreement to facilitate Black Sea grain exports also weighed on prices. No agreement has been confirmed, and neither country has released official details. September Chicago wheat closed down 18 and a quarter at 678. December Chicago wheat down 18 and a quarter at 695 and a half. September Kansas City wheat down 14 and a half at 745 and a quarter. December Kansas City wheat down 14 and a quarter at 761 and a half. Brent crude prices retreated from $100 a barrel as oil was still managing to move through Middle East trade routes. Brent dropped 3.9% to close at $96.78 a barrel. West Texas Intermediate fell 3.1% to settle at $89.31 a barrel. Stocks drifted to a mixed finish on Wall Street as oil prices slipped for the first time in a week. Every major index lost ground overall for the week amid increasing pressure from a sharp escalation in the U.S. conflict with Iran. The S&P 500 rose 4 points to close at 7,412. The Dow Jones gained 236 to close at 51,947. And the NASDAQ fell 162 points to end at 24,976. With the Lone Star Farm and Ranch Report, I'm Chelsea Wade, TSN News.
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3: TSN News. I'm Kristen Yates. Our top story, the debate in Texas over data center development is heating up.
4: Agriculture Commissioner Sid Miller renewing his call for a special session to address data centers' impact.
5: Regular session starts in January. Laws don't take effect till September of 2027. That's over a year away.
4: The Public Utility Commission, in a newly released statement, says that data centers must be managed in a way that prioritizes the reliability of the electric grid. They're telling the governor that the cost must not burden residential and small business ratepayers, so they want developers to pay upfront for the interconnection. In San Antonio, Michael Board, TSN News.
3: Texas is projected to lose more than $3 billion in tax breaks for data centers in 2028-29. State lawmakers meet in Austin to discuss how to put an end to that expense.
6: The State Senate Finance Committee will review the effectiveness of House Bill 1223, signed into law by Governor Rick Perry in 2013. It created 10 and 15-year tax breaks for data centers. When it was originally rolled out in a Senate committee, only one person testified against. His name is Dick Levine, then an analyst for Texas Public Policy Priorities.
7: Very fast-growing fiscal note. I think that's because you're exempting a very fast-growing sector of the economy.
6: Levine predicted the tax break boom. He's now retired, but I found him, and he still stands by his original testimony.
8: They would come if they had to pay taxes, too. Meanwhile, there's a lot of things the state of Texas is not doing for its people.
6: In Austin, Chris Fox, TSN News.
3: Newly released statistics show Texas's school choice plan appears to be hitting its mark. More than 102,000 families were approved for the education savings accounts, allowing them to use them for alternative education.
9: 80% are going to families with incomes of less than $66,000 annually.
3: Sherry Sylvester with the Texas Public Policy Foundation says the rest were families with a child having a disability. She says the vouchers are working so well, the next session it's likely the program will expand. A Central Texas County Commissioner has died after a single vehicle crash on his family's property.
10: A Facebook post from Bosque County Sheriff Trace Hendricks says he was notified around 11 a.m. Friday that County Commissioner Ronnie Leardon's vehicle had been found in a wooded area of the family farm northwest of Waco. Deputies responding to the scene found Leardon dead inside the vehicle. KXXV Television reports the sheriff says evidence at the scene indicates Leardon lost control of the vehicle before striking a tree that was hidden by heavy briars and brush. Because Leardon was an elected county official, the Texas Rangers conducted the investigation. John Mark Dempsey, TSN News.
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3: Tragedy. Police say a shootout between two suspects killed three people and injured four more, including a toddler. One suspect is in custody. Police are searching for the other shooter. While there are no new attacks confirmed in the Strait of Hormuz over the weekend, there are still concerns over who controls the major waterway. Iranian state TV claims that their navy stopped six vessels overnight trying to cross. A new bipartisan group taking shape on Capitol Hill with a focus on saving lives during severe weather. The Weather Caucus, as a direct result of last year's

flooding tragedy in Central Texas. The Mega Millions jackpot enters rare territory after nobody matched all six numbers Friday night. Tomorrow's drawing, now worth an estimated $800 million, 10th largest pot in the game's history. I'm Kristen Yates, TSN.

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0: and saying they should reflect, meditate, pray, or watch a football match. In a lengthy message published after the tournament, the FIFA chief stated that those same people had, quote, missed all the joy and togetherness and said they had been spreading hate and false rumors instead of celebrating football. Infantino did thank the U.S. for helping deliver what he described as the most outstanding World Cup. The message finished with, quote, may football rise above all hate. Jay Berman, Fox News.
1: Stocks remain mixed. Right now, the Dow's up 76 points. The Nasdaq's down 165. I'm Lisa Brady, Fox News.
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0: you drop off down in the canyon, it's hot down there for some reason. You could see dangerously hot conditions up over 110 degrees down in the canyon. Don't know why. It's kind of weird. Just this little area. But I mean, it's not a snowstorm up in Amarillo. I mean, it's 104 up there, so it's just hot. It's so hot, Ken, that over at my office today, so Monday is mowing day, and so the sprinkler system doesn't come on, and the birds all seek the shade up against the building. And I was like, oh my goodness. So I've been on these hot days, I go turn on the bubblers around the trees, and I fill up the trees have all got like a little basin dug around them. I fill the basins up so the birds have somewhere to go and take a little bath. I need to get a bird bath. I need to get one out in front of my office and give them something to. Is that like Matt Crow and the Crazy Cat? Is that my like crazy bird guy now? I don't need that. I don't need labels, you know.
1: I don't know that was. I was going to go there, but, you know.
0: Steve Evans, wildlife conservationist. We'll go there.
1: Steve's, you know, got a, you know, soft touch, you know, with the birds. Kind of kind-hearted Steve, I guess.
0: I don't know. I'm either going to take care of it or I'm going to kill it. I mean, that's the thing. Like, if I'm hunting, I'm going to either, like, I mean, conservation's great, but things need to be harvested. So, I mean, I'm going to kill it, but... I very rarely, I have before, I've wiped out pests, just, I'll kill a hog. Usually I used to always have a rule, I'm not going to shoot anything that I'm not going to eat. I've shot some nasty hogs, but the hogs have just, they're just a problem. But I'm not for torturing them. I mean, it's going to be, I'm not going to just let them squeal. It's going to be one in the head if I missed. I'm going to make sure they're not running off. I don't like to see anything suffer. But if I'm not out to kill it, then I'm going to take care of it. And so the birds need water. And so they're urban birds. You know, they're not wild. They're not out near a play lake. Although they could go, I guess I need to go tell them, you know, there's some water over here if you'll go over there. Now there, I've got trees and grassy area out there. So I'll just keep some water out there for them. And it's that you see them out there playing in the water. You know, it's kind of fun.
1: I've got robins feeder. And trees in my front yard and another smaller bird. It didn't look like a normal robin. That's everything. There's cut about three or four different nests.
0: We get a lot of American robins this time of year. I used to keep a bird feeder. Excuse me. I used to keep a bird feeder out in my front yard in the tree, but the pigeons and the dove, they would just run off all the little birds, and they ate the feed so fast, couldn't keep it in there. I mean, it was like I'd take a loan out to feed the birds. And then they would get so many of them piled on it, they would tear the dang bird feeder down. I'd come out there and just laying on the ground. And you know, I'd put it up with a chain, and they still managed to tear it up. And finally, they'd just break it because they're just so heavy. They're not meant to be hanging on that feeder. And they need to go away and let the little birds eat. They can go find their food. But they know they just, you know, I guess the survival of the fittest out there.
1: I got a big dog. He doesn't go after the little birds. Blue jays, sometimes some cardinals, you know, like I said, doves, pigeons. But the only birds he goes after are the grackles. Now, grackle gets in the trees or lands on the fence. Or
0: this is your dog? Yard.
1: He goes after them.
0: This is your dog?
1: This is our dog.
0: The grackles will probably stand out there and tempt him, though. Grackles are mean.
1: Caught him. He'll bring him to the door and leave it for my wife.
0: They probably chase him off his food. They mess with him. Grackles will mess with you. They're interesting. They're interesting birds. A little evil.
1: Tell you what, catches a couple of them, kills a couple of them. They keep a healthy distance from him now.
0: Ruckus, you're not engineering this show. I'll take care of it. He doesn't think you're loud enough. 654, it's a lot hotter in the bottom of the canyon than it is on top of the Cap Rock and Paladura Canyon. I agree with you, listener. Absolutely. That's probably not a lot of air moving down there through the canyon right now either, but there's a little wind up on the Cap Rock. But it is a little windy today. I think we got 14 degrees or 14 knots. Gusting a little bit, blowing out there a little bit. 15.
1: For those of us that don't fly, it's about 10 miles an hour, depending.
0: And I said that it's still around. I said that because that's just what's on my watch. So my watch has it in knots. Okay. If I start feeding you, but the barometric pressure is near standard, so there's not a lot of pressure systems out there. That's how we tell.

0: But if I start feeding you temperatures in Celsius, feel free to call me out, because nobody needs that stupid metric system. Nobody needs that.
1: Yeah, especially, what are you going to do? Tell us how many liters you're using in your plane next?
0: No, I'm not. I'm not going to do that. I'm not. Okay, it's right. The metric system, Ken. Those metric guys can stuff it. Remember when wasn't there like a point in time the United States was going to go to the metric system?
1: Oh, when I was in school in the 70s, they were trying to push that, and it didn't catch on.
0: I don't know. It was like for 24 hours or something. We're going to go to the metric system, and the next day everybody's just still using the regular.
1: We'll stay on the imperial system for forever, it seems like.
0: Yeah, I hope so. Oh, let's see. We had a good weekend, Ken. We were out at the Gun and Blade show.
1: Yeah, it was a nice show. Saw a lot of listeners that came by and had good interviews with Kim Sampson. With the Silver Spur Gun and Blade show. Yeah, she's always a good interview and a fun person to have on the show.
0: Yeah, did you go back and buy anything?
1: No, I ended up did a little yard work, and I ended up having to smoke some meat. It's one of those things.
0: You ended up having to?
1: Yes, my daughter goes, Daddy, are you cooking anything
0: this
1: weekend?
0: You act like it's a bad thing.
1: You know? It's one of those things, you know. I mean, I'm not going to tell my if not going to tell her no. She said, "Well, I've got some meat that I bought and I've thawed out." And I mean, so what am I going to tell her? No, you got to refreeze it. No, but so we did that and had dinner last night with everybody and did some queso and
0: awesome.
1: So
0: yeah,
1: Is that a little better?
0: Yeah, that's great.
1: Okay.
0: I yelled it off air, and then he started talking back on air. Somebody says, I need you to smoke something. I mean, I got the fire lit before I even find out what it is. I'm like, no problem. And the only thing I got working right now, I've got like everything, all the grills are down, all the pellets, nothing's working at the moment. I got to do maintenance and repair. The big trailer's working, but I have to drag it, and it costs a lot to fire that thing up. I need like four or five families to throw in. Yes, Ruckus, we got it. Thank you. We got all of these freaking engineers out here wanting to text me. We know. We got it. We got it.
1: Well, you started talking about having all your problems, then I go up to fire my grill up last week.
0: Did it burn
1: all of a sudden,
0: to the ground?
1: It's not working.
0: Mm-hmm.
1: You know, Steve kind of,
0: see?
1: I don't know if it's you jinxed it or it's the problems are contagious on it, but I've got to figure out now, do I want to spend all that time and money repairing it, or do I want it? This is it's been about 15 years old. It works great, but it's...
0: Is it a pellet smoker?
1: No, it's not a pellet smoker. I've got my natural gas hooked into this.
0: It's a grill. It's a gas grill.
1: Yes, not a smoker.
0: Well, the purist would say you're just going to ruin your meat cooking it on gas. We could have the gas charcoal wood debate. Oh, we could do that.
1: You know, it just depends on what it is, and a lot of it has to do with the time I have to cook it and to get everything going. So,
0: Ruckus says every fastener on a vehicle nowadays is metric. Not everyone. It's a mixture. I find stuff all the time that's a mixture, but it's stupid. It's stupid. We don't need that's just to sell tools. Because it's always going to be if I've got a 13 and a 17, it's going to be a 15, and I got to go buy a 15 millimeter. It's going to happen. It's always the one I don't have, and a lot of hydraulic fittings and things like that on cotton gins that we build in our hydraulic systems. We've got metric stuff. We got to keep metric Allen wrenches and metric sockets and. It's stupid. This stuff should have never come across the pond. I mean. 1776. I even got my 1776 shirt on. Does that mean that we don't have to use the metric system? I mean, we declared our independence, and independence from stupidity means independence from the metric system. It doesn't have any business being over here on anything. I want a federal law banning all future manufacture and importation of anything that has metric parts in it, period, across the board. If it's not SAE, it doesn't come here anymore, and eventually we'll phase it out. I mean, if we can get a daylight saving time bill through Congress, can we get an anti-metric bill? I mean, I think we could be able to do that. We'll just call it the

0: mechanics protection program so they don't have to buy as many tools. We'll save them on the tool budget. I got to go to a break. Let me do that real quick. 806-680-2790. Back in a moment.
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4: Hey, welcome back. 806-680-2790. 474 says, you actually sound like Hank Hill. Propane and propane accessories. I can do a Hank Hill impersonation, but it's only got a few lines. What the hell was that? I can do that one. It's not bad. It's pretty close. But I can't carry on a Hank Hill conversation. I can just throw a few lines out there once in a while.
5: A buddy of ours, I think, he would classify as Dale.
4: Dale? Or Boomhauer. Is that Dale Boomhauer?
5: Yeah.
4: I'll tell you what.
5: Dale
4: or Boomhauer. Slip it down the right backside and take the trash out. She told me. I would like to. I don't know who does that voice, but that's. I can't listen to that for very long. I want to kill somebody. Yeah, I can throw a Hank Hill out once in a while. Once in a while when I have to. I cut you off, Ken. You were about to support me in my quest for a bill to ban the metric system. I think that's where you were going.
5: Well, the thing is, you look at the system that the imperial system was originally British. Now they set those standards, for inches and for gallons and just all kinds of different things that we use today. And obviously miles per hour came later on, but I think that it was originally started by the British, but then the British totally abandoned it to go along with all the Europeans that were doing on the metric. And I think it's ingrained in our
4: 1776.
5: In our culture.
4: 1776, Ken. We don't have to have the metric system. We're not required to. We don't have to. No. We can fight the man. We can fight it. We can say, Trump, we want you to put great big old tariffs on anything that's got metric, anything metric that comes into the country. Big old tariffs, like 100%. You have to double the cost to bring in metric stuff. So I don't have to buy more tools. Ruckus would support that, I think. Any mechanic out there, anyone turning wrenches for a living, I think would support that. I think. I don't know. I could be wrong. 806-680-2790. Tell me, would you support that? Fight the man. Fight the metric system.
5: I think that's probably the one thing that it actually impacts everybody else, everybody in the U.S. that deals with tools. But the thing is, as far as everything else, it doesn't matter. It doesn't, for most people, it has no effect whatsoever.
4: It affects everyone, Ken. Yeah. It's universal. It doesn't affect you. It's because you don't work on anything then.
5: Well, no, I do, but it's just... But that's
4: you've never tried to put a standard wrench on a metric bolt and round it off.
5: Other than tools, it doesn't.
4: Just like, I'm not going to bleed those brakes today anyway.
5: Other than tools, it doesn't affect. We don't buy gasoline by the liters. We don't measure things, by the meter. So it's
4: But that's units of measurement. I'm talking about having to actually buy tools and two sets of tools. And at the minimum, it needs to have a big M stamped on it or anodized to green color or something so that I don't stick the wrong wrench on there. Don't start roasting me for having the wrong wrench. If you knew what you were doing, you wouldn't stick the wrong wrench. All of you that wrench on anything have done this. You stick a regular wrench on there where you don't have the right one, and you jam a screwdriver in there on the flat side to try to make it fit to hold it so you can back it. You're going to try it, and then you're going to mess it up. And then you're going to go get some vice grips, and you're going to clamp those things on there, and you're going to break it loose, and then you're going to round it off even more, and then you're going to drill it, and then you're going to

0: on and ease out in it and back it back out, and then you're going to go buy another bolt and the right wrench, because you buy the right wrench finally because you had to make a trip to go buy the bolts. So now you're going to buy the right wrench, and then you go put it back in, and what you should have done is just go buy the right wrench to begin with. Every single time, you just should have gone and bought the right wrench to begin with.
1: Well, you should have prefaced this as a pet peeve, Steve.
0: It's not really a pet peeve up until the point that it becomes one. It's we need to get rid of metric bolts. That's what we need to do. I bet I've got a tremendous amount of support. Who's with me? Ados, we need to petition Congress.
1: So I'm trying to think of those things that use the metrics. Okay, the wrenches. I guess if you're running track, everything's now meters. It used to be the mile or quarter mile. Now it's you run the 400. So those are the track, I guess that's because the Olympics and international competitions have forced us on us. But it wouldn't surprise me, as woke as the NBA is these days, that we don't go to the international lanes with it looks like a triangle on the court instead of how it's been traditionally. It wouldn't surprise me.
0: I don't know. Texture says there are two categories of countries on this planet, those who use metric and one which walked on the moon. I wonder how many metric bolts were in the Apollo missions. I bet there was none. We hadn't really gotten a lot. We weren't importing a lot of stuff.
1: I bet you could find it.
0: Oh, I don't know. Then I'd have to use a data center and everybody would be mad at me.
1: Oh, no.
0: The evil data center. I don't know. I would support the bill. Maybe that's a good one for Tom Sell, our future congressman of TX19. Tom, I need you to float a bill. It can be your first one. It really needs to be something we need to go after. One is we need to finish the work on daylight saving time. And then we need to ban all metric hardware from coming into the country. I mean, how many years will it take us to finally get rid of it all? 30, 40? And then let's just ban metric tools altogether. We should throw that stuff out. So I don't have to have two. I literally have.
1: Well, you're going to need them because you've already got all these things that are over here now that require them.
0: Yeah, that's why I said 30 years to get rid of all of it. It'll be to the point that I don't care anymore. I'm not going to work on anything. But I got two sets of tools, Ken. Two sets. And I still have, that's like in the cotton gin world, you're always missing a 9/16. Those disappear. They disappear because the 9/16 head on a 3/8 bolt is the most common bolt in a cotton gin. It's all access doors. It's every, you carry a 9/16 in your back pocket. You just do. And they disappear. They disappear like crazy. And 10 millimeter socket. You could never find a 10 millimeter. They're always gone. Most common bolt on a car, 10 millimeter. Am I right, listeners? 10 millimeter. You never have one. You can buy 30 of them. I bet you we get a Snap-on tool dealer in studio right now and say, hey, what's the most common metric size wrench or socket you sell? He's going to tell you, 10 millimeter. Those things, they disappear out of the truck. News and weather, we'll be right back. Stick around.

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Okay, we're back. 806-680-2795-56 says the metric system, metric bolt and nuts, and metric tools have caused me to have Iranian aggression. This is America, SAE, baby. See, I got a supporter there. I got someone supporting the bill to ban the metric system in the United States. And I think, like, manufacturers, maybe it's just we do it to the point they just have to send out a bolt kit so you can replace your bolts. You just could take every metric bolt out and put it in.

0: put an SAE bolt. You can't just do that because you have to thread it. But maybe we'll do that. Since banned, like, you can't even, they're illegal. I mean, it's like burning books, you know, Fahrenheit 451. We're going to go confiscate all the metric stuff and destroy it. Maybe like that. We'll have the metric police. And anyway, John Deere owners, this was earlier in the month, and I had it kind of sitting back in there as an ag segment, but I need to tell you about it before it gets too old. This is what we call a story with a shelf life in the radio business. It looks like John Deere owners can soon feel free to fix their own machines. So they're going to probably have to go buy a big old set of metric tools. I don't know. It's American made, but there's any of you farmers out there that work on your own John Deere turn wrenches, is there metric bolts on a John Deere tractor? I don't know. I don't know if there is or not. I'm not in that business, but there might be. They're probably mad at me now. Federal Trade Commission and attorneys general from several states secured a right to repair settlement back earlier in the month with agriculture equipment giant Deere & Company, commonly known as John Deere, that requires the company to let farmers and independent shops fix their own equipment. They really couldn't before then. They couldn't get the software. As the technology starts to evolve, the Illinois-based manufacturer has faced complaints for years for withholding the software needed for repairs and forcing customers to only use authorized dealers instead of independent ones. This marks the second right to repair settlement Deere has reached this year following a separate $99 million class action settlement with farmers in April. Though the class action compensation compensated consumers, the FTC settlement instead requires Deere to make its repair services available to equipment owners and independent shops. FTC and attorneys general from Arizona, Illinois, Michigan, Minnesota, and Wisconsin brought the antitrust suit in January of 25, arguing that Deere had illegally restricted farmers and independent shops that might otherwise service them from repairing farm equipment such as tractors. Deere also makes engines and equipment for forestry, landscaping, and construction. Under the order filed in Illinois, Deere will now be required to make diagnostic and repair tools available to equipment owners and independent repair shops. I'm going to throw the caveat in here, probably for a price. Not only its own network of authorized dealers, it also prevents Deere dealers from retaliating against equipment owners or repair shops who choose to fix their own equipment instead of paying for Deere services. The order is headed to Judge Lane D. Johnson for his approval. For too long, Arizona farmers and independent mechanics have been at the mercy of Deere's monopoly over repair tools, forced to wait and pay for authorized dealers just to fix broken tractors and equipment, the Arizona Attorney General said in a statement. Deere must pay $1 million collectively to the five states for antitrust enforcement costs, be subject to strict compliance and oversight for the next 10 years. In the complaint, the FTC argued that Deere provided a service software tool to authorized dealers, but does not provide the full version to equipment owners or independent shops. Deere said the lawsuit was baseless, denied that its distribution of service tools was anti-competitive, and argued that it could not monopolize services since it does not directly provide them. Deere maintained its commitment to independent repair in a statement, adding that the agreement with the FTC reinforces its innovation of a more flexible repair option. Good news for our customers and for the future of how Deere equipment is supported. Right to repair has become an increasingly common issue over the years, especially for tech products, with consumers complaining that even simple repairs can be done by authorized dealers. Now, the problem is, I don't see anywhere where it says they have to offer that software and those tech tools at a discounted price or free. And what if that stuff is like $10,000? I mean, that's the way it is in some cars.
1: Well, part of the thing about this, with it's an FTC settlement, and it is somewhat ambiguous. And from what I saw, is that it's only 10 years in effect.
0: That's 10 years that they're going to have oversight.
1: Right. And I think ultimately it's going to need a, you know, there's proposed federal legislation that's out there that, you know, the Freedom for Agricultural Repair and Maintenance, called the Farm Act, that's been proposed, because there's a lot of things that, you know, does it include repair manuals, the diagnostic software?
0: There you go, and that's the question. And so here's Pandora's box. How many of you have gone and you want to order a key fob or a key on the internet for your vehicle, and then you go and you find out you can't get the key cut because it takes a service tool to program it,

0: and they're not going to program that the locksmiths refuse to program your key. They want you to pay for their key, and it comes with the programming, and they've got the high-end software that it takes to program it. How many of you been through that? Oh, I have several times. Or you go to some of the repair shops, and they invest big dollars in those, I mean big dollars in those service tools to repair their stuff. It's not affordable for the individual. So does this open Pandora's box when it establishes some precedent? I know it's in the ag world and it's tractorists that says we're, I mean, we don't know how much they can charge. It may be an exorbitant cost that nobody can handle anyway. But what if it's, what if they're forced to make it affordable somehow? And then that trickles down to the automotive industry. And now all of a sudden consumers can just start buying software to troubleshoot their own cars. And this changes the whole way mechanic business works.
1: There's a whole lot of dynamics. Plus, the thing is, you don't know. You're talking about the metric tools. You know, does Deere or Case or any of these other manufacturers, are there some specialized tools
0: that are out there? Oh, and I know that for a fact.
1: And
0: yes,
1: so,
0: there are.
1: So they're going to have to buy those tools.
0: I have specialized tools that we build for our machinery that are, I mean, they're great big. They're for working specifically on pieces of our machinery. And we're not, I mean, we'll sell them to anybody, but we're not going to give you the, we're not going to give you the drawing to go build it. You got to reverse engineer it yourself.
1: You know, what kind of firmware updates are there going to be? You know, it's just the dynamics of this are such that
0: it makes you wonder if the independent shops or farmers are going to be able to afford the cost to buy the service tools to work on the stuff. I mean, they might have won, they might not have. Now, you say 10 years, all of this technology will be completely obsolete in 10 years, and we'll be talking about something new. So I don't think 10 years is a big deal. It's going to evolve, and, you know, you can probably get to the point where you're going to be able to plug an AI-type computer. If you can figure out how to get the wiring harness, you can plug in a computer, and it's going to go find all the software, and it's going to just automatically figure out how to talk to it itself anyway.
1: Okay, this includes the nuts and bolts, but is it going to include all the SaaS software that goes with it? Because, you know, Deere's got an ops center. They got something called AutoPath, ExactShot, MachineSync, and it's part of the JD Link system that they have. Is that going to be included in this, or is that separate?
0: Well, it doesn't say. It just says, I'm assuming that if I show up at a John Deere dealership and I say I want to buy the software to work on my own stuff that they're required to sell, they can't prohibit me from purchasing it. They can say, oh, we're out. We don't have any. We don't have the media. We don't have the ability to give you a login, or, you know, it takes a special device. We're out of stock. I mean, they could do all that. Could mark it up, you know, crazy high. That could be done, because I'm not sure that this settlement forces them. It just says we'll make it available. Doesn't say they can't price
1: them
0: out of the
1: market.
0: So I think there's like so much more to this. Maybe another lawsuit will happen after, anyway. Let's take a break. Come back to wrap up the hour here in just a moment. Steve Evans Show. Ken Corbin hanging out with you. 806-680-2790. Back in a moment.
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module builder and another truck to do that. It was the one man, one machine idea. And so John Deere spun off of their hay baling technology and went with a wrapped round module. And then Case went with the Module Express that made these mini half modules that would build the whole thing on the tractor, kick it off, and you put two together, put a regular tarp on it, and a regular module truck could pick it up. And it didn't really take off. I've seen some. There's still some that, especially smaller test gens and things, it works well for them. But I've never really seen it take off. I haven't seen any out here. But the John Deere took off. Those round

0: mainly green and yellow, and a wrap on these modules, you'll see that it's not hay, it's cotton. And it's just the way they prepare it in the field. And eventually, we're getting really close where the modules, just the regular module, is going to go away. Eventually, farmers are going to buy the machine. The machines are almost $1 million, between $750,000 and $1 million. But it eliminates tractors and people, and there's a bunch of them out there. But that's just kind of the trend. And so eventually the old conventional module is going to go away. But you'll still have some that'll hold on the way they did to trailers. I still saw cotton being brought in trailers like 10 years ago. You know, just, and it should have been long extinct before then. But you got some guys, some old time farmers out there still running some old Alice Calmer strippers and still putting it into trailers, and a few gins that are willing to accommodate them. And so that cotton still goes in there, but it's labor intensive. But those are going away. But I imagine you'll still have a few stragglers out there that'll hold on to the big conventional module and won't give in and go get them a baler picker. So you want to buy a couple baler pickers? I'll go in partners with you.
1: That's okay.
0: I'm a little partner, small percentage.
1: That's okay.
0: We'll just lease them out.
1: I don't think I need that in my life right now, Steve.
0: You probably have to buy them a centimetric tool. I'm going to ask some John Deere guys. If we got any John Deere guys out there, do they have metric bolts on them? They're American made.
1: I don't know. Can they even work on them?
0: Well, I can certainly tighten up some bolts. And then
1: you never know, they might not even like that.
0: I've been down to Brazil, and John Deere's big down in Brazil. I mean, there's John Deere. I don't know if they make them or they ship them in pieces and they assemble them, or, you know, but the Brazilians, they cuss us too, because they have to have SAE tools. Boy, they hate it when we send machinery down there and it's got standard nuts and bolts on it. They don't like it at all. They'll ask us to convert that stuff to metric. And Australia is the same way. You know, we need metric this, and you need to put metric bolts. No, we don't do that. You want to buy it from America, it's going to come with SAE bolts. I have had customers order an entire set of tools, toolboxes and all. They want, and they're specific. I want deep well sockets. I want half inch drive. I want this. I want sets of end wrenches. I want, you know, and complete sets of tools and big roller toolboxes. And have us sell that with the machinery orders and put it in the container and ship it over there, so they got tools to work on stuff. It's funny, because it's down there, it's hard to find a standard wrench. It's not. You have to take a metric wrench and stick a screwdriver in it and torque on it till you round it off, and then you go order the wrench. They do the same thing we do. It's no different. But anyway, I'm still looking for supporters to support my no metric, my anti, what are we going to name this? The anti-metric bill, the 1776 bill. That's it. The speaker needs to give it the number 1776. House Bill 1776, the metric bill. Banning all metric. The Democrats will be up in arms. How dare you ban the metric? We want metrics to be able to come into this country freely, so that maybe one day they can vote. I mean, they will be all for the keeping the metric system, you know, just because it's something that conservatives don't like.
1: My guess is they'll save that 1776 number for something constitutional.
0: Well, maybe. But it's less to do with the Constitution and more about independence, about freeing ourselves from the oppression of the metric system. Yeah, right. Freeing ourselves from the oppression of the metric system and not getting Iranian aggression over it. Anyway, that'll wrap up the first hour of the show. 806-680-2790. If you'd like to send us a message, love to hear from you. It's Steve Evans Show with Ken Corbin right here on the Texas Town Square Media Network. News and weather. All they're going to say is it's hot, but news and weather, and we'll be back with hour two. Stick around.

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0: every bit that you pay for it. You know, it's worth a lot, actually. It's two tickets to the third show on August, drum roll, it's coming up this Saturday.
1: August 1st.
0: It's the third show at 4 p.m.
1: 4 p.m. show is the third added show because the previous two sold out.
0: She's that good. She's funny.
1: Funny.
0: You're gonna want to win this, and then it also comes with a stay at the Embassy Suites for Saturday night. Well, does it have to be Saturday night? Can they come in Friday night?
1: It can be used.
0: It's a voucher.
1: As long as they have the space, you can do it.
0: Yeah,
1: we've already passed their one blackout date. We've already passed it, so you've got until the end of August to use their certificate, so it's got plenty of time.
0: So you don't have to use the hotel stay for this. You could just go to the show and hold on to the hotel stay and use it up till August. Ken puts these packages together. So you're not going to get a package like this anywhere else that I've heard of. This is a pretty exclusive deal. Anyway, if you want the tickets, name, phone number, and email. Just put in Leanne Morgan tickets or something, the tickets, whatever. Name, phone number, and email. We're gonna take your entries today, Tuesday, and then some on Wednesday. And then about 6:30 on Wednesday, we'll draw. And that'll give you a day or so to get situated. If you're coming in from out of town, get your tickets picked up where you can go to the show.
1: We'll make arrangements with you to get you your tickets and your hotel certificate.
0: And if you don't pick them up by Thursday morning, then I get them. Oh, it doesn't work that way, does it?
1: No.
0: Oh, I thought it did. I thought we could make that rule. Evidently, I don't get to make our rules. We wouldn't take your tickets, but send us the tickets. So we got the screw worm. I've stayed away from it for a little bit because there was a lot of information out there. But this is starting to heat up, and this is beginning to be a bigger and bigger problem. So what I did is I put together all you really want to know about the screw worm. You're going to be tired of hearing about it when I get done with it. But I think it's worth a discussion here so that you understand what it is. I don't think I've spent time really digging into what this thing is. They're gross, and they're disgusting, and they're nasty. And animals that get the screw worm, it's one of the saddest things you'll ever see. You see cows get this thing. So if you're eating, sorry. But the New World screwworm is a member of the blowfly family. The adult is a metallic blue-green fly with reddish-orange eyes. You hopefully have never seen one before, unless you look at it on the internet. 8 to 10 millimeters long, about the size of a common house fly, or a little bit larger. That's why they're so hard to detect. Now, what sets it apart from the ordinary blowflies is what it eats. Most fly maggots colonize dead or necrotic tissue. Screwworms, they eat living tissue. They burrow head down into the flesh of a live host and secrete enzymes that liquefy tissue. It's pretty gross, so they can consume it. They dive deeper and deeper and deeper in wounds. They can get into wounds. They can get in, from a bite. But it gets its name because it screws down into the flesh as it goes. It just eating living tissue. It's pretty nasty. Unlike most miasis causing species, they travel through the living tissue rather than staying just under the skin. They burrow down into the animal. The resulting wound is called a wound or traumatic miasis because a larva enlarge the wound as they feed. An untreated infestation attracts more flies, grows rapidly, invites secondary infections, and can kill the host within 1 or 2 weeks. This is what it can do to a cow. The species named Omnivorax or man-eater dates to a lethal human outbreak on a Devil's Island in French Guiana in the 19th century. The host, any warm-blooded animal is vulnerable. Cattle, sheep, goats, horses, deer, other wildlife. Dogs and cats can occasionally birds and rarely humans. Newborn animals are especially at risk because the fresh navel provides an ideal egg-laying site. The flies, they buzz everywhere. So they find a site, they lay the eggs. So this is how it spreads. It's got a life cycle in it, and it's fast and centers entirely on wounds. So it's and dogs. Let me just throw the caveat: and dogs can be treated. It's very, very rare that don't go panic and go, oh my God, keep your dog inside. Don't wrap them and start spraying them and all kinds of stuff to keep the flies off of them. It's the cases of screwworm are very, very rare, but it can get out of control really fast. And hopefully, this is going to show you how. You've got

back to Hour 2 of the Steve Evans Show, 806-680-2790. Ken Corbin with me in studio. Love to hear from you this evening. Let's do this. We have a Leanne Morgan prize package. It's worth

0: you want to jump in?
1: Well, you know, Friday, the USDA announced it's going to open ports to live cattle from Mexico starting at the end of August. So they think, you know, there's talk about they've got it, you know, under control because of all the sterile fly programs that they've done. And they think that it's, you know, going to be something that's going to be manageable, especially as we get
0: we're going to get there. It's in here.
1: Okay.
0: It's going to take a minute. I'm going to tell you how we're going to get there. So it's got five life cycles to it. It's got the egg laying cycle, where the gravid female is attached to the fresh wound. And then you've got the, it can lay over the lifespan of just one. It can lay over 3,000 eggs. The eggs hatch in 12 to 24 hours. It's fast. The larvae burrow into the living tissue and feed for roughly 4 to 7 days, progressing through three larval stages. And then the pupation, a mature larva drop from the wound to the ground, burrow into the soil, pupate for about a week. And then the adults emerge, they mate, and the females seek out new wounds and host. This happens quickly. So these things can reproduce every couple of weeks. It goes crazy. Crucial biological detail drives the entire control strategy. Females mate only once in their lifetime, but the males can go out a bunch. You know, they can go out and hit them all. It moves, how it moves across the geography. The adult fly, relatively weak long distance disperser, so it hops from host to host. Long range spread is not the fly's own flight, but the movement of the infested animal. So you get one infested animal, you track it somewhere else, or it walks somewhere else, and it piggybacks until it moves around. Officials handling the current U.S. outbreak have repeatedly emphasized that animal movement, not fly travel, is what spreads the pest over distance. Historically, northward summer outbreaks in the U.S. were also aided by adult flies being carried from the winds out of Mexico in cases retreated south each winter because the fly can't survive prolonged cold. The winter can kill it, but we've had a mild winter. It came from the subtropical Americas, Western Hemisphere's warm zone, South America and Central America. And so we've had outbreaks before. This isn't new. We've eradicated it before. Eradication is one of the landmark achievements in the history of the pests. It rested on an elegant insight from scientist Edward Kipling and Raymond Bushland. Knowing that female screwworms mate only once, they reasoned if you flood an area with enough sterile males, the wild females would mostly mate with sterile partners and lay eggs that never hatch. This is the strategy now. And the population will collapse in a few generations without pesticide. In a few generations is 2 or 3 weeks. Did you want to jump in?
1: Well, have you seen what the flies look like? They've got these large reddish-orange eyes that are on them. They're not your normal looking flies.
0: No, they're nasty. I've only seen them on the internet, and they're gross looking. Bushland found that flies could be sterilized with X gamma radiation, as it doses radiation at doses that left males still able to compete for mates. So they're still strong, but they're sterilized. They're actually sterilizing flies. So in 1954, the first real-world test off Caracas, Venezuela, is where they tested it off the island. The screwworm population was eliminated in 7 weeks. In 1957, the USDA launched a full sterilization program across the southeastern U.S. 1958, Florida was declared screwworm-free. In 62, a massive campaign began in Texas and the Southwest in the flies' main U.S. stronghold. Ranchers were essential partners, submitting larva samples to help track whether the sterile flies were moving. In 66, the United States was declared free of the New World screwworm. This is the date the USDA cites as the national eradication. So since 1966, the screwworm has not been a problem. Kipling and Bushland received the World Food Prize in 1992 for achievement. So now we've got some flare-ups and how it came back. So we're going to take the break, and we'll wrap this story up in the next segment. So get those entries in for those Leanne Morgan tickets. We'll be drawing that on Wednesday. Back in a moment.
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2: 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Also, what is going to happen in the Strait of Hormuz? Will there be any sort of agreement between Iran and the United States? All that continuing to be broken down. Plus, more discussion, I would wager, of Anthony Fauci's lies. All that and more. You won't want to miss it. Tuesday edition, Clay and Buck.
1: Clay Travis and Buck Sexton, tomorrow morning at 11.
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8: Welcome back, 806-680-2790. If you'd like to send us a message or enter for those Leanne Morgan tickets, still taking entries all the way till 7 o'clock today. So we're talking about the New World Screwworm, and so this is how we got where we are now, and this is why it's all over the news and everybody's in a dust-up over it. In 2023, they had a New World Screwworm outbreak in Panama. It breached their biological barrier, likely causes recombination of factors, interruption to sterile fly production, because that's still going on. There's a constant sterile fly production going on in some of these areas where they still have cases pop up. The interruptions were during the COVID-19 pandemic. Go figure, because we can blame everything on COVID. Illegal and unregulated cattle movement and inherent difficulty of surveilling the gaps in dense terrain. In 23-24, it spread north through Central America, Costa Rica. This is the fly hopping through animals. Nicaragua, Honduras, they don't have the ability to combat it in some of these areas, and it just moves. Guatemala, Belize, and El Salvador. In 24, it was detected in a cow at an inspection checkpoint in Chiapas, southern Mexico. In November 22nd and 24, USDA suspended live cattle and bison imports from Mexico. Through 2025, see, they knew this was about to happen. You just didn't hear about it until 26. Through 2025, progressive northward spread across Mexico. By September 21 of 2025, a case was confirmed in Sabinas, Hidalgo, Nueva León, less than 70 miles from the U.S. border. In anticipation, the U.S. began releasing sterile flies into northern Mexico and southern Texas, had released roughly 131 million sterile males into Texas since early 26 as a buffer. Now, June 3rd of 26, the first U.S. case was confirmed in a three-week-old beef calf in Zavala County. Maggots were consuming the calf's healthy tissue around the umbilical wound, the unmistakable signature of the screwworm. Reintroduction was driven by animal movement and natural northward spread out of the endemic zone, not by the fly independently flying thousands of miles. It's through the cow. So our current status, U.S. case count, approximately 41 to 42 confirmed animal cases. As of July 23rd, the USDA APIS breakdown was on the order of 21 cattle, 13 sheep, 5 goats, and 3 dogs. Don't go running out to the vet. It's okay.
9: Now, wasn't there one in New Mexico also?
8: And yes.
9: And that's, I don't think it's spread beyond Texas or New Mexico, has it?
8: No, not that I know of. So the geographic spread, if you'd just hold on just a second, across 16 counties and one New Mexico county. This is Lee County, New Mexico. Crockett County, Texas has recorded the most detections, around 11, followed by Edwards County, around 6. The most recent first-time county detections in late July included Starr and Schlecker counties. I'm going to say that wrong. Cases have generally spread outward from the original South Texas focus. They're starting to move, so they're going to have to start moving the sterile flies. No locally acquired human infestations have been reported in the U.S. during this outbreak, but yeah, you can have a wound and get a screw fly in it, and boy, you better get to the doctor. A single travel-associated human case was documented in 2025 in a traveler returning from an infected region. It was treated successfully with no local transmission. Public health risk to people in the U.S. remains very, very low, but it can happen, and but probably more happens somebody that is around working cattle where infestation might be. In Mexico and Central America, the regional outbreak is large. Cumulative reporting has exceeded 189,000 animal cases and roughly 2,290 human cases across Mexico and Central America. Get out of hand in a hurry. A screw-em establishment would be financially serious. The 1972 outbreak involved an estimated 90,000 cases. Analysts, including the Dallas Federal Reserve, estimated another outbreak of that magnitude could cost the Southwest alone more than $3 billion.

0: years. Texas Governor Abbott issued a disaster proclamation in June. The disease was made nationally notifiable in 26, and the CDC stood up a human surveillance system. USD runs a centralized information hub at screwworm.gov with detection dashboards updated on a regular schedule. So it's the eradication process is this. It's pretty quick. The sterile insect technology, again, releasing sterile flies. So they're producing sterile flies as fast as they can and releasing these things in different areas. Surveillance, trapping, and rapid response. Trade and movement controls, kind of restricting how cattle move and the inspections. Drug and treatment tools in the next generation research. They're actually using AI to do surveillance and research. So producers are told to inspect animals daily for wounds that won't heal. That's a big sign. Irritation, visible maggots, paying special attention to navels of newborns and fresh cuts. And this is not just cattle ranchers. It's, you know, ag barns, places where you're raising goats, livestock, things like you have to keep an eye on all of it. Treating wounds promptly, putting the sulfur salve or, you know, whatever your vet's got you to treat a wound and practice good fly control, keeping things cleaned up where you're not attracting flies, including inspecting pens and reporting suspected cases immediately to a veterinarian and the state animal health officials. Don't hold back. You're not going to get in any trouble. It's, you know, a lot of people, I don't want to report. No, you need to report. This is so dangerous and detrimental that you need to report it if you think you have it. In Texas, the TAHC veterinarian, I'm not going to be able to get that out, on call line is 1-800-5508-4-8242. Early detection is the single most important factor in containment. So it's from 1858 to when it was first formally described to July 2026. We've gone through eradication and then a flare up, and now here we are. In August, $750 million Edinburgh, Texas sterile fly facility was announced to help combat it. And again, 41 to 42 cases across 16 Texas counties and one New Mexico county. And that is your unbelievable detailed education on the screwworm, Ken. Any questions before we distribute the final exam?
1: No, it's just like anything else, you know, whether it be, you know, lettuce contaminations or the screwworm or whatever, we have to be diligent in how we react to these things, and there's a level of awareness that we have to have, and, you know, basically pay attention to some of the warnings that are out there.
0: This is one of those that, you know, we talk about diseases and we talk about, you know, epidemics and things like this. This is a big deal, because if this were to get out of hand, if we did not have the sterile fly program to try to combat the screwworm, it would run rampant. It would destroy our whole beef market, our livestock market. It would absolutely run through it like wildfire.
1: Not just beef, but I think livestock in general, you know, beef, sheep, lamb, and goat. And I think it would be.
0: And what it'll do is it'll go in and affect all the newborns. So it'll start wiping out. It'll wipe out entire generations if it doesn't. You know, and there's nothing you can do. Once it. I mean, they can go and try to treat it, but if you're not combating it with the sterile fly, this thing, it spreads like wildfire, and they can't stay in front of it. They know they can't. When you start looking at the number of cases in other countries, they can't stay ahead of it.
1: No, without a doubt, it's just something we got to be on top of. And, you know, there's a lot of different of these types of outbreaks that, you know, it's not just, you know, what happens in livestock and agriculture, but, you know, what happens to humans.
0: So bottom line, if you like your brisket and you like your filet mignon and you like your ribeyes and you don't want to pay $100 a pound for them,
1: or because
0: they
1: meat.
0: Become, or hamburgers or whatever, because they become, or even your pork products, there's probably like some hog infestations. We could probably use a little screwworm out there, but you don't want to let it get out of control. But if you like all that, then we've got to pay attention and get this thing eradicated before it gets completely out of control. Anyway, news and weather. Leanne Morgan tickets up for grabs. Name, number, and email address. We'll get you on the list for the drawing. News and weather's next. We'll be right back.

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Hey, welcome back. 806-680-2790. Time for that quick fire of headlines across the listening area. Of course, heat advisory. That's going to be in every single list. Heat advisory, heat advisory, heat advisory. In Lubbock, a weekend homicide on Avenue Q happened on Sunday at 600 Block Avenue Q around 2 a.m. A second weekend shooting drew a crowd. LPD says a crowd gathered after a shooting, making it difficult for investigators from working the scene. Let's see. The hemp fight is heating up. Jennifer Garza, that's a whole nother story in itself. Jennifer Garza, owner of CBD American Shaman in Lubbock, a member of the Texas Hemp Business Council, says the Department of State Health Services has been systematically eliminating her inventory. And then budget workshops going on our flight, heating up for October. Ballet Lubbock is named an ex-Ballet West principal, Tyler Gum, assistant artistic director. In the Hope Lodge, Lubbock continues to call for support for cancer patients and caregivers. Over in Amarillo, 8 new officers and a milestone. APD honored 8 recruits graduating from its 106th Academy class sworn in Friday after 8 months of training. Tragedy at Lake Meredith. 29-year-old Amarillo man found dead in Lake Meredith on Saturday after reports of a missing swimmer. 11 indicted in a smuggling case, border cartel adjacent. Let's see. That's still an emerging story. Stuff the bus back to school needs. Panhandle students head back in August, and thousands lack supplies their families can't afford. The annual Stuff the Bus drive is on. Let's see. The TxDOT Know Before You Go. Today, the right lane of eastbound I-40 from Whitaker to Airport Boulevard closed for patching. Tuesday, overnight lane closures in both directions at Bolton, Eastern, and Nelson for bridge work. That'll be 7 p.m. to 6 a.m. through August 7th. It's going to take a little while. Carryover, let's

0: That was just the carryover list is just the earthquake. You know about the earthquake. Over in Wichita Falls, community advocate arrested over falsified service records. A well-known community advocate was arrested by the Wichita County Sheriff's Office for crimes related to submitting false community service records. The Scouts make history. Wichita Falls Scouts become the first ever participants to complete the new Northern Tier pilot trek. Let's see. In the data center drought monitor update, in the data center water drought, a U.S. drought monitor refreshed for the area, which pairs with the city's standing statement on data centers and municipal water. I don't have that report in front of me, but it has been updated. Let's see. Abilene, the data center fight isn't abstract there. It's $11 billion. Vantage Data Center's Frontier campus in Shackelford County, it's northeast of Abilene, is set to bring 10 buildings worth nearly $11 billion online in 27-28, with the first coming in as early as February. Individual buildings running $950 million to $1.3 billion apiece. Let's see. Oh, we got Sid Miller. Sid Miller, even on Friday, talked about unchecked expansion, and this is like his has been on his way out fight, calling on the governor to call for a special session to address. We're in the middle of campaign season. He wants a special session to address the data centers. Flock cameras, a big country issue too. Automatic license plate readers are in use in the Abilene area, being talked about. Dangerous half mile of US 277. TxDOT is moving on a resurfacing project for a stretch of US 277 in Jones County that's seen 27 crashes involving 35 vehicles since 2020. The Holly Volunteer Fire Department needs volunteers. Holly Volunteer Fire Department, serving since 1966, is down to 12 volunteers and needs about 8 more. If you're interested in that, check in with them. Heat and back to school round out our big country board as ACU and the area districts gear up. That is the quick headlines around the region. Ken, what do you got?
1: Well, I know there's a story that was posted on social media, and then Big Country Homepage picked it up. Is, you know, one of Abilene's finest is retiring. Barco was an Abilene Police Department dog.
0: I don't have a barking
1: decorated
0: sound effect.
1: Police dog. And he's retiring. He's, you know, the newest member. He joined in 2017. And he was a new member, and he's for the last 7 years he's been on. Or last 7 to last 9 years, he's been on the force, and it purchased him from Abilene, you know, back to the Badge Foundation, and he's got many trophies, you know, as far as narcotic detection, and he, you know, did well, and he's a beloved member of the force, and he's retiring now. Going to be, you know, obviously someone's going to probably, if he's a well trained dog, I imagine someone on the force will end up taking him. It didn't say in the story. But he's been responsible for helping 619 arrests, recovering large quantities of illegal drugs, with that seized 63 firearms, and he's is also a good tracking dog. He had 23 successful tracks, and so that was in Abilene, and also noticed in Knox City.
0: Well, hold on, because there's more news about Barco. I don't think it's in your story. Barco died. He died on July 24th, Ken. He died on Friday. That's what triggered it all. Oh, Barco's so gone. Nobody's going to retire Barco. Barco died. But when you look at the pictures of him, he looks pretty awesome. He's a pretty bad dude. Belgian Malinois.
1: So,
0: farewell, Barco.
1: Yeah, Barco's a... looked like a, you know, cool German Shepherd. So,
0: but I think that where the real story is he was a very, very highly decorated dog, of hundreds and hundreds of assisted arrests, numerous law enforcement accomplishments. When you look at the pictures of him, he's got medals. You know, they give him medals around his neck. So, farewell, Barco.
1: And it looked like over in Knox County, they had a big fire over there, and several structures were destroyed at the Knox City Country Club. So that's going to upset a few that want to play golf, and then

0: hit the 19th hole, I guess.
1: How many people will be out there with, like, some sort of mask on, you know? Be out there with a Scott Air pack. Four.
0: Argus.
1: We're playing anyway.
0: Oh, I imagine.
1: Rain, sleet, snow, and fire. I'll play in smoke. Though. Don't worry about it. I smoke enough while I'm playing anyway. Enough cigars.
0: People are going to be out there golfing where there's a structures to for whatever, for the food or the. Hopefully not too many golf carts were destroyed. It didn't really say in the story, but that's, you know, could you imagine 100-degree weather pulling your own bag?
1: You know, I've got a pilot friend, and they flew into West Virginia, and the smoke coming down from Canada affected them landing the plane. I mean, that's how bad it was. The visibility was horrible because of the smoke coming down from all the Canada wildfires. It can be a big deal. Okay, let's go ahead and fire off the break. 806-680-2790. Still get your entry in for those Leanne Morgan tickets by sending your name, number, and email address. We'll be back to wrap up the evening when we come back. Stick around.
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0: Hey, welcome back. 806-680-2790. Last chance for the day to get in, get your name in for those Leanne Morgan tickets. And I hear you say something about the appraisal board.
1: Okay, so in the Texas law, they changed it a few years ago where counties with populations over 75,000 had to have three at-large elected directors for their appraisal boards.
0: And it made some of them, they had to kick some of them off the board when all this happened too. It's kind of funny.
1: Yeah. It's you know, Taylor, Wichita, Potter, Randall, Lubbock, you know, basically the big counties in our area have to all have elections for the appraisal board.
0: And for the at-large members.
1: For the at-large places, there's you know, the directors at-large, and the, you know, the eligibility is much like everything else. You know, by citizen, over age 18, not be mentally incapacitated. I think there's some that have decided to run. Sometimes that's questionable. And that's, you have to make sure that you have the right to vote and be able to take office on January 1st, 2027. So that's going to be interesting to see what happens on that, because the deadlines on filing for that, you know, we're going to be coming up. So it's going to be for November 3rd. And looking at that filing, what they're for me, so the applications are going to be accepted starting, you start on the 18th, and you have to go through August 17th to when the deadline ends and files, you know, with your election administrator. And there's a $400 filing fee for, or you have to have a qualifying petition to require. And all candidates will run as independents and not with a particular party.
0: Does that, when does that election happen, though? Is that the, is that for the November ballot?
1: It's going to be on, it's going to happen on November 3rd.
0: So it'll be in the regular November.
1: Regular November election.
0: I'm going to tell you, because if we have to have one more election this year, I mean, we still got a special going on in Lubbock. If we have to have one more election, people just aren't going to show up anymore. They're going to say, I'm done with it. All elections need to happen on the same day. They're just going to say, I'm done with it. They're not coming. They're getting voter fatigue out there.
1: Yes.
0: Now, what's the terms on those? How long's the term?
1: The terms on those, let me go back on that. I believe that those, that the terms are, well,
0: are they 3 years, 4 years?
1: I believe that they are, I believe that they are 3 years.
0: 3 years?
1: Yes, 3 years, looking at it here.
0: So when are they going to do, so they're going to have them in November in an off year too? Oh my goodness, one more election to have to go to. Oh, it's getting out of hand.
1: No, I was looking. No, I believe that it's. I'm thinking that it is that they're 2 year terms. Looking at it, looking to when the last one was in 24, and this one's in 26. So it's every 2 years.
0: Oh, every 2 years, so, 2 year terms. That's interesting. So. But this is a new thing. I don't know. Was it the last ledge or the ledge before that did this? It hasn't been going on very long. But I can't remember. I remember kind of when it happened, but I didn't look at it. So what does that appraisal board do, Ken?
1: Well, the appraisal board has several.

0: by the appraisal district, and they have other people that are signed. You know, they set the basics on there, and then the employees go out and do that. They set the administration of it, but they don't set individual, like my taxes or your taxes. They'll help set the overall, you know, rate, you know, that they, you know, not the rate, but they administer the rate that's each individual entity gives them. And each individual entity appoints their own also.
1: Yeah, and then so they'll send out, and I believe this is required by law, by statute, is they have to send out a notice to you of your current or your upcoming pending next year's taxes, and then they also have to include the method or the ability for you to protest, how you go protest. And you as an individual can go protest. You can get a hold of a lot of real estate agents. They'll do it for you. They'll give you the comps or the sale prices for the homes in your area. And so if they've come in, just I'll use a lot of nice big round numbers, and they've appraised your home at $300,000, and you start pulling comparables or comps for around the neighborhood on comparable square footage and size from that neighborhood and find out they're selling for $225,000, you can take that information and go down and schedule your hearing, and you can plead your case. And a lot of time, I know people that have successfully gone down and protested the increase in the valuation of their property and won. But they went in prepared and they had their comps, but they have to include that process to tell you how to do it. It's really not that hard. It's just, it takes time. You have to have the time to go down there and make your appointment and get your hearing and be heard. It's really pretty quick because there's a lot of people that'll go and protest. So yeah, you can absolutely do that if you're not happy with how much it's gone up.
0: And one of our sponsors that we have had here at KFYO in Lubbock, and they do several other counties in our listening area, is Ace of Texas. And I can tell you that they are fantastic. They have helped me and members of my family and friends of mine and people that I know that have used them. They are fantastic.
1: I use them. Just save me some money too.
0: Yeah, me too.
1: If you don't have the time, and that's not the only one. There's several that do these protesting services all across the listener area. But if you don't have the time to do it, you can reach out to one of them, and that's what they do, and they do it. You're not going to get a lot of back and forth with them too, because they're doing this on the numbers. They're doing tons and tons, and they charge very little, really. Most of them just charge a percentage of the amount that they save you, and that's it.
0: 25% is, they save you a bunch of money. You know, so if you don't like the way the chief appraiser determines your property value or the process they went through to get that appraisal, then I recommend that you get you someone like Ace of Texas.
1: Absolutely. Enjoyed being with you today. Always do. This is Stephen Evans. Yeah, this is the Steve Evans Show with Ken Corbin on the Texas Town Square Media Network. Stay inside, stay in the air conditioning, or hydrate. Hope you have a great day. See you tomorrow.

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